The last nail was driven, the cross had been raised to the sky. A few faithful friends and his family watched him slowly die. When he said, "It is finished, Father, I'm now in your hands," they thought it was over, but they did not understand. When he said, "It is finished,

said it is finished. That was just the beginning for me. The door was sealed to the borrowed tomb where he lay. But a borrowed tomb is enough when you don't plan to stay. Satan's victory song was a short song to sing. When Jesus asked, "Grave, where is your victory?"

said it is finished. That was just the beginning for me. When he said it is finished, that was just the beginning.

Today I'm reading from Psalm 119 in the 17th verse. Listen to these words. Deal bountifully with your servant, that I may live and keep your word. The other day, I was in the bathroom getting ready for work when I opened the drawer and made a very pleasant discovery. My wife had bought me a brand new tube of hair gel. Now, I know what you're thinking. I need to get out more often if that's all it takes to get me excited. But hear me out, because this is big. That one tube of hair gel doesn't sound like much. But the fact that my wife had noticed that my old tube was almost gone means she noticed something about me. She had nothing to gain by replacing that tube, so when I found it, it gave me a lot of warm fuzzies, because it means that somebody in this selfish, cruel world actually thinks about me and wants to make my life a little better. She doesn't just live for herself, I find out. She lives for me. So you don't have to read this verse in the 119th Psalm too many times to figure out why it might just put a smile on the face of God. Here's a guy desperately in love with doing the will of God. And throughout the whole psalm, all 176 verses of it, he offers up prayer after prayer after prayer to prove it. Oh Lord, he says, let me understand your will a little bit more so I can do it. You know, I suppose that God could live without us perfectly well because he obviously existed before we were born. But according to the Bible, he's a God of relationships, and he loves it when we love him back. You can't help but see him smile when someone offers up a prayer like this. Lord, give me more so I can do a better job of living for you. Lord, all I get is 70 or 80 years to live, and I need more so I can do all the things I want to do for you. And if I only had a little more money and a little more energy, I could pay for 3 missionaries instead of only 2. You see, God's not some sort of unfeeling being, a cosmic computer that runs the universe blindly like an automated factory or assembly line. The Bible says God is love, and I've got to believe that doesn't only mean he loves us, but that he loves to be loved in return. That might be why the Bible says that God created us for his pleasure. So think about praying this prayer yourself. Lord, give me more today so I can give it all away. Let me really live so the world can see me live for you. Give me strength so that I can do something great for the kingdom of God. It's just got to put a smile on his face, or he wouldn't have put it in the Bible. And that's why those who live their lives eager to please God generally discover they get more out of life, and that makes it a better way to live.

it seems that everybody about us says, tear that old lighthouse down. The big ships just don't pass this way anymore. So there's no use of it standing around. Then my mind goes back to that one dark, stormy night when just in time I saw the light. Yes, it was the light from that old lighthouse that stands.

It seems unthinkable now, but Iran and Israel were once friends. Yet history books will note that June 14, 2025 was day two of the 12-day war, and as we know, those 12 days were in no way the end of hostilities. Allow yourself to imagine peace. How different would the world be if people found a way to get along? And it isn't just the Middle East I'm referring to. You might have your own war going on right now with someone in your family or with a neighbor or even with someone at church. Someone once said that if pride and selfishness were laid aside, 5 minutes would remove most difficulties. Psalm 133, only three verses long, opens with this. Behold, how good and how pleasant it is for brethren to dwell together in unity. It's hard to convince anyone you're a follower of Jesus when you are at war with another person. John Bradshaw, It Is Written.

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1: Peter, are you glad that you are my brother?
2: What a question to ask. Of course, Andrew, I'm happy to be your brother.
1: Well, I don't mean it that way. When John the Baptist pointed out Jesus as the Messiah, and I found out it was true, the first thing I did was run and tell you. And you came to Jesus, and together we have had the most wonderful association any human can have. A personal friendship, love, sympathy with the Son of God.
2: Andrew, of course I'm glad. I'm thankful. Yet, in a way, I envy you.
1: Envy me?
2: Not really envy, of course, because to envy is evil. But you are a very fortunate man. Do you realize that you are the first missionary?
1: Missionary?
2: And I am your first convert. Through you, I found Jesus. I feel sure that you will occupy a special place, have a special glory throughout all eternity for this. Do you know why I followed you to Jesus when you told me who he was? Because, Andrew, you are the quiet type. Deep, sincere, thoughtful, kind, dependable, truthful, and above all, you have true love and understanding for everyone. That lad with the 5 loaves and 2 fishes, for instance, you made friends with him, and I feel certain that he is now a joyous follower of the risen Savior.
1: I hope so. He was such a nice lad.
2: Me? I'm the exact opposite of you. Boastful, daring, bold, selfish, reckless, impulsive. I can't be depended upon. 1 minute I'm something, the next minute something else.
1: The very fact, Peter, that you admit these things shows that you have changed. You have been converted. You still have the same loving characteristics, but since your conversion, the grace of Christ regulates your zeal. No longer are you impetuous, self-confident, and self-exalted, but calm, self-possessed, and teachable.
2: We have always known that the Master had power to heal the sick, even raise the dead. We are beginning to realize that he has the power to heal the spiritually sick, the greatest miracle of all.
1: Well, may I say something, Peter, that your experience has taught me?
2: Of course.
1: Well, I'm convinced that the virtues of zeal, knowledge, eloquence, gratitude, faithfulness, and all the other characteristics of a good man are wonderful. But if one is to be successful in telling the story of a risen Savior and the way to salvation, there is one qualification absolutely necessary. Without that one thing, all efforts to bring others to Christ are failures.
2: Well, you astound me, Andrew. Aren't you going to tell me what that one thing is?
1: You have it, Peter. In abundance.
2: Yes?
1: Love of Jesus in the heart.
2: Love of Jesus in the heart. Andrew, that is so true. We must love Jesus so much that we are willing to forsake all else and follow him. We must actually be willing to die for him, not just say so, as I did.
1: No, talking like this about our associations with Jesus fills me with unutterable joy. Yet we do have a mission to fulfill. Now, the time draws near for our appointment to meet the Savior in Galilee. It is our duty to go throughout Jerusalem and remind his followers of the appointment. Greetings, brother.
3: Greetings, Andrew. Won't you come in?
1: Thank you. But I'm going about the city, reminding all the believers in Jesus of the appointment with him in Galilee.
3: I'll be there.
4: Oh, I'm getting ready to go right now, Peter.
5: I'm on my way now, Matthew. I merely came by the marketplace to go to Galilee in a roundabout way, to avoid all those coming from the same direction, and to avoid exciting the suspicion of the temple and the Roman authorities.
6: About 500 are here, in small groups, eager to learn all they can from those of us who have seen Christ since his resurrection.
2: Why do not we each go from group to group, telling our experiences?
7: That's a good idea.
8: As most of you know, my name is Thomas. I was the last of the 11 disciples to whom Jesus appeared. I was determined not to believe he had risen until he had appeared to me in person. I was stubborn and jealous. Jesus appeared to me last to teach me a lesson, much needed lesson. After I had seen the cruel nail prints and the place where the spear had thrust...
2: I am Simon Peter. After his resurrection, Jesus appeared to me first of the disciples. Not that I am worthy of such a high honor. Indeed, I am the most unworthy.
7: I am Matthew. Our Master is now the risen Savior. We've seen him exercise his power in healing the sick and controlling satanic agencies. He has raised the dead. He is now risen, and our minds are...
9: Peace be unto you. Gather about, my beloved. My beloved, verily I say unto you, the sacrifice for sinful man is full and complete. Believe on me, and thou shalt be saved. If ye truly believe on me, ye will keep my commandments. Unto my disciples everywhere I commission the task of telling all nations the glad tidings of a risen and saving Lord. Therefore I say unto all those who believe on me and love me, go ye and teach all nations, baptizing them in the name of the Father and of the Son and of the Holy Spirit, teaching them to observe all things whatsoever I have commanded you. And lo, I am with you always, even unto the end of the world.

0: Is everyone present?
1: Yes, President.
0: Oh, what a shame it is that Judas Iscariot is not with us. He could have been such a help,
2: but... He surely had us all fooled. I certainly thought he was honest and sincere.
3: And the Master knew the real Judas all the time. Yet not once, by word or action, did Jesus let it be known. He gave Judas every kindness, the same love and consideration he gave to all of us. Judas had every opportunity to repent and change his heart of evil.
0: The way the Master treated Judas and all the others who have hated him, spat on him, cruelly treated him, even crucified him, is a great lesson to me. The Master said, "Peter, follow me." He has said that to all of us many times. To follow him, I must be like him. And to be like him, I must treat my fellow men as he did. When men revile me, speak all manner of evil against me, and mistreat me in all things, it's almost impossible to be like the Master and smile and forgive. But I must.
3: All things are possible to those who have faith and believe in the name of Jesus.
2: The Lord has been with us for almost 40 days since his resurrection.
0: 40 glorious, wonderful, joy-filled days.
2: Soon he'll return to his Father in heaven. What a sad place this will be without him.
3: But he promised to send us a comforter who will guide us into all truth.
0: There is one point, my brethren, that none of us have thought about. At least, we have not spoken of it.
4: What is that?
0: To me, it is the most wonderful of all the truths. Jesus did come to this earth and accomplish the redemption of mankind. He did choose us as his disciples.
3: Come to the point, Peter. We await with bated breath the point that to you is so important.
0: Well, Jesus is going to leave us and go to heaven. He will be with his Father. Just think, the Jesus we know and love, who knows and loves us, our friend, will be there in the courts of heaven. He will not forget his friends, not for one minute.
3: We will have a friend at the throne of God.
2: The future with Jesus as our friend holds no fear whatsoever.
0: Remember when he said, "Whatsoever ye shall ask the Father in my name, ye shall receive."
2: That's a wonderful thought, a wonderful truth. Jesus, a friend, someone who knows us, all our weaknesses, our faults, one who loves us, at the throne of God, interceding for us.
3: Yet there is a sadness, too. To us who know him and whom he knows, yes, it is a wonderful truth. But what about those in years to come who know him not?
5: Through the ages to come, each one who believes in me, has faith, loves me and does my commandments, and confesses me before men, him will I confess before my Father. I shall know him and love him and intercede for him the same as I shall for you. But come, my children, we go to Bethany. Gethsemane.
0: Many hours have we spent there, Lord. It was there I fell asleep when I should have been watching and praying with thee.
3: I, too, should have been watching and praying.
2: And I. Here we all forsook you, Lord, in your hour of great need.
5: You have repented and are forgiven. I love you, Matthew. I love all of you.
0: Where go we, Lord? To the summit of the mount?
5: Across the summit, Peter, to the vicinity of Bethany. Here, my beloved, we stop here.
6: Here, Master.
7: Why do we stop here for?
5: I love you. I love each of you. I love all my children. Remember this, my beloved children.
0: He is ascending up into the heavens.
3: A bright cloud is taking him from our sight.
5: Lo, I am with you always, even unto the end of the world.
0: Oh, the escorting angels sing his praise.
3: Do any of you still see him?
8: Ye men of Galilee, why stand ye gazing up into heaven? This same Jesus which is taken up from you into heaven shall so come in like manner as ye have seen him go into heaven.
9: All heaven.
4: heaven is waiting to welcome the Savior to the celestial courts. As Jesus, with the host of captives he had set free at his resurrection, and the escorting angels draws near, the challenge is given by the escorting angels

Almighty, the Lord mighty in battle. Lift up your heads, O ye gates, even lift them up, ye everlasting doors, and the King of Glory shall come in.

0: Centurion, I want the truth. The whole truth about the death of Jesus on the cross. I am the high priest of Israel. I am also a Sadducee, and I do not believe in the resurrection from the dead. How can flesh that has lost life be brought back to life? Such a belief is fantastic, a fallacy based on nothing more than imagination. It is a scientific impossibility.
1: You are entitled to your opinion, sir.
0: And you are a Roman officer and have no preconceived ideas of the Israelite religion. Or have you?
1: Preconceived? No, sir.
0: But you have ideas.
1: Yes, sir.
0: Based on what, officer?
1: Many things, your highness. The general behavior of Jesus, his uncomplaining attitude, his forgiving spirit.
0: Those things, officer, are opinions. I do not want opinions. I want facts. You were in charge of the soldiers at the cross and the guards at the tomb, so you know the facts. Now tell me what happened, how it happened, who was there, what they did. I want to know everything.
1: A rather large order, sir. Many, many things happened. And almost everyone in Jerusalem, plus many people from the other parts of Israel and the world, were there. To tell all they did and said.
0: You are being evasive, Centurion. I order you to tell me all that happened at the cross and at the tomb of Joseph of Arimathea.
1: Where shall I begin, sir?
0: Oh, you. I'll ask questions. You answer them.
1: Well, does His Highness want truthful answers?
0: Officer, you are being insolent. If I were to report you to Pilate, he'd have your head on the block.
1: Well, I'm afraid, sir, you'd have to come up with something worse than insolence. The governor wouldn't even scold me for being insolent to you.
0: And why wouldn't he?
1: He doesn't like you any better than I do, sir.
0: You will refrain from being personal.
1: I was merely answering questions at your command, sir.
0: Was Jesus crucified justly?
1: No, sir.
0: I told you to stick to facts.
1: I did, sir.
0: He was crucified justly, officer. Remember that.
1: Justly, without a trial? Every man is entitled to a trial.
0: He had a trial, three of them.
1: Well, he was found innocent of any wrongdoing in all three, yet he was nailed to the cross. Is that justice?
0: He was crucified justly.
1: By your insistence and prodding, the people chose Jesus over Barabbas to be crucified.
0: Personal opinion was to be kept out of this.
1: The people did choose to crucify Jesus at your suggestion.
0: What do the people think, Centurion? Really think?
1: Do you want a long, drawn-out answer? Or short and to the point?
0: Short and to the point.
1: Now, the people think that you are a liar, a thief, unscrupulous, ambitious, and a lot of other unpleasant things that no religious leader should be, sir. They are beginning to think that Jesus was the Messiah, the Son of God, and they are frightened.
0: Frightened?
1: So are you. Jesus is the Son of God, and you crucified him.
0: I did not.
1: I heard you say, in front of many witnesses, that you yourself would take the full responsibility of his crucifixion. You and your family after you forever. A terrible responsibility, sir.
0: He did not die on the cross, not Jesus. Did he?
1: He did, sir.
0: He wasn't dead when they took him down from the cross.
1: One of my men thrust the spear into his side, sir. He was dead.
0: It was not Jesus. It was someone else, wasn't it?
1: It was the same man that was shunted back and forth between Governor Pilate and King Herod so that someone would sign the death warrant.
0: That wasn't the body of Jesus that was placed in the tomb. Someone switched bodies. Now, isn't that true?
1: It was Jesus, sir. I saw the nail prints in his hands and feet and the blood and the water-marked hole where the spear had thrust his side.
0: The disciples stole his body while you and your men slept.
1: So you yourself started that tale. You commanded my men and me to tell the people that story. You paid us, and paid us well, remember.
0: Who did steal his body? Someone did. It's gone.
1: Two angels, bright and shining angels, came down from heaven. One rolled the stone away from the mouth of the tomb as easily as I could a marble. Another angel went inside the tomb. And when one of them called to Jesus, he came to life.
0: What?
1: Arose, folded his grave clothes, laid them neatly on one side, and walked out.
0: No.
1: Jesus is alive. He is risen. This is truth.
0: Under no circumstances must the people know this.
1: But you and I know it.
0: But I'll never admit it.
1: Of late, I have been studying these scriptures, and it all came to pass exactly as the prophets of old foretold. You know these scriptures. You know them well. And you should have recognized Jesus as the Son of God.
0: He was not the Son of God.
1: Whether you do or do not believe makes no difference to your responsibility for his death, for the terrible fear you shall have for the rest of your life, or the fact that he is the Messiah. But the fact that he is the Messiah, the Son of God, does make one truth stand out above all others.
0: You're just trying to scare me, because I bribed you to tell the governor a lie.
1: I am stating a fact. Regardless of what you or anyone else says, Jesus is the Son of God. Therefore, everything he said, every doctrine he taught is truth. We can believe in him, trust him, have faith in him. Through him is eternal life. I feel terribly sorry for you, Caiaphas. Terribly sorry.

0: now that the master is buried in an honorable tomb, what are we going to do? We have no one to guide us.
1: Well, the first thing, I think, is to find a place to stay, a safe place.
2: A safe place?
1: Is it not altogether possible that the people will demand our death as followers of Jesus? Also, we need a place to stay, a place to eat, talk, plan, and sleep.
0: I suggest that each of us inquire among our friends. Certainly we can find some appropriate place.
2: Mary, the mother of Mark, has suggested
3: Peter,
2: that we...
3: Peter, John, the tomb is empty. Someone has taken his body out of the sepulchre, and we know not where they have laid him.
2: We'll go to the tomb immediately. Come, John.
4: Yes.
5: The tomb is empty.
6: No, there's a man, a young man in shining garments, sitting on the stone at the entrance to the tomb.
7: Fear not, ye. For I know that ye seek Jesus, which was crucified. He is not here, for he is risen, as he said. Come, see the place where the Lord lay, and go quickly and tell his disciples and Peter that he is risen from the dead.
0: So they ran, both together, and John did outrun Peter and came first to the sepulchre.
1: The tomb is empty. Jesus is risen, just as he said he would. Truly, this is holy ground, sacred ground.
2: The stone, it's rolled away. Why, it looks... It is empty. John, come in. The tomb is empty.
1: Yes, I know. See. See, there are the linens in which he was wrapped, folded neatly and laid there.
2: Come. We must return to Jerusalem.
3: Jesus is gone. Even his body has disappeared. It was in there. Who is that? In there by the tomb.
7: Woman, why weepest thou?
3: Because they have taken away my Lord, and I know not where they have laid him.
8: Woman, why weepest thou? Whom seekest thou?
3: Sir, if thou hast borne him hence, tell me where thou hast laid him, and I will take him away.
8: Mary.
3: Master.
9: The upper chamber that you and your master have often used, it is available. You may use it.
1: There will be 11 up. No, 10. Thomas lives here in Jerusalem, so there will be only 10 of us.
2: Why did I do it? John, why? The master even told me I would. And I denied him 3 times, just as he said I would. Oh, how I wish I could live those moments over.
1: Once something is done, Peter, nothing can undo it.
2: Oh, if only Jesus were still here, I would do anything, anything to show him I love him. I would gladly, happily die for him. Oh, John, you should have seen the expression on his face when he turned, looked at me after I had denied him. There wasn't an iota of censure or scolding in that look, only sadness, sympathy, forgiveness, and love. Love for me.
10: Open up! We have glad tidings to tell you. Jesus is alive.
6: He's risen from the dead.
10: The young men in white garments told us.
6: They must have been angels.
10: Jesus is risen.
6: One of the angels told us to hurry and tell you, his disciples.
10: We're going to tell our friends now. Then everyone. Goodbye.
6: Farewell.
1: Well, it must be true. Peter and I saw the empty tomb.
0: Well, it's hard to say. Women are so excitable. Besides, is it possible that the Son of God would allow himself to be scorned, ridiculed, and killed? Such a disgraceful death as the cross, only to be resurrected again?
1: Don't you remember that once he did say something about being put to death and resurrected the 3rd day? I didn't understand it then, and I don't now, but...
0: I think all hope has vanished. There's nothing ahead of us but despondency, grief, and despair.
1: And what did the psalmist David mean when he said, He will swallow up death in victory.
0: Well, I think the best thing for us to do is stay locked in this upper chamber, safe from the fate that our master suffered.
1: You're right. Everything seems vague and mysterious. I wish I had asked Jesus exactly what was going to happen. He would have told us.
2: I'm trying to remember just what he said. Oh, we should have listened more attentively.
0: Shh! Spies!
3: Open up! Open up, it is I!
1: Mary Magdalene, coming!
3: Oh, I saw Jesus. I did see Jesus.
2: Someone brought his body back?
3: No, I saw Jesus. He was alive. He spoke to me.
2: You feel so badly about it, Mary, that almost anyone saying they are Jesus would fool you.
3: Peter, please believe me. It was Jesus. I saw the nail and spear holes. He bade me hurry here and tell you.
1: It must have been the Master. We saw the empty tomb.
2: I hardly think so, John. Probably another of those rumors started by the temple priests and elders. Yet, I seem to remember now that he said something about...
8: And they shall kill him, and the third day he shall be raised again. Destroy this temple, and in 3 days I will raise it up. The Son of Man must suffer many things, and be rejected, and be slain, and be raised the third day. Yet a little while, and the world seeth me no more, but ye see me. Because I live, ye shall live also.

0: name Jesus shall so come in like manner as ye have seen him go into heaven.
1: Jesus, our master, our friend, our teacher for these many months, we've eaten with him, walked with him, we've learned to love him, and we know he loves us with unspeakable, unfathomable love, and now he has ascended to heaven.
2: Mary, tell me again just what the angel said to you at the tomb.
3: He said, "Go your way, tell his disciples and Peter that he goeth before you into Galilee. There shall ye see him as he said unto you."
2: He mentioned my name?
3: Yes.
2: After I betrayed him? He warned me that I would betray him. But I was so sure of myself. I swore I would never betray him. I did. I did. Oh, what I wouldn't give to live that night over again. I hope I never hear a cock crow again.
3: You what, Peter?
2: Oh, forgive me. I guess I was thinking out loud. But I said I hoped I would never hear a cock crow again because it will always remind me of that terrible evening when I claimed I didn't know Jesus.
3: That was bad, Peter. But then I'm sure each of us has disappointed Jesus at one time or another.
2: Mary, are you sure the angel mentioned me by name?
3: I'm sure, Peter. Ask Salome. She heard it too. Tell his disciples and Peter.
1: Peter, I know you feel badly about your denial of Jesus, but we all have denied him one way or another. And you have proof that Jesus did forgive you. Now we must get on with the important business that Jesus left us.
4: What do you mean, John?
1: Well, we know Jesus loves everybody, that he died on the cross to save everyone. We can speak with authority because we have seen him. We have seen him crucified. We have seen him ascend into heaven. But what about those who have not seen or will not see? Our master died for them too.
2: That is our duty. To teach all nations and peoples to believe on Jesus, it's a great responsibility.
1: Yet a happy one, too. And an impossible one by ourselves. But the Master promised to send a comforter to help us.
4: I wonder exactly what he meant by a comforter.
1: I do not know. I doubt if any of us do or will, until the time comes and the comforter is revealed to us.
2: In the meantime, why stand we here? Let us go to our headquarters in the upper room and sing our praises to him who died for us.
4: We also have much careful planning to do. Remember, we no longer have the Master here to tell us what to do and when to do it.
1: Look, we're passing the Garden of Gethsemane. I hate to think of how I slept there while Jesus prayed.
2: Don't even mention that. I never want to think of it again.
5: Yet, we should think about how we failed Jesus. It will help keep us humble.
2: You're right. We must never forget how weak we are in our own

0: He just said, reach here your finger.
1: Just think, Thomas. It was hard for you to believe he had risen. Now we must make others who have never seen Jesus understand how he is risen from the dead, so that they too may live.
2: And how can we do that without the Savior's counsel?
3: We can't. Isn't it wonderful that Jesus promised us help?
4: Help?
3: Don't you remember? He said, the Comforter shall teach you all things.
2: Just one more instance of Jesus' love for us. He knew how we would miss him and need him, so he promised us comfort and help.
3: Without the Savior's personal direction and help, we're going to be...
5: You see what I see coming through the city gate?
6: Oh, yes. The disciples of Jesus of Nazareth. They're probably... Well, that's rather odd, don't you think?
5: Odd? There are 11 of them. What's odd about that?
6: Having lost their master on the cross, they should be sorrowful, downhearted, and confused. But look, they seem glad and triumphant.
5: It could be, you know, that the report is true.
6: The report?
5: That their master, Jesus of Nazareth, is risen from the dead.
6: You don't believe that, do you?
5: I'm inclined to. Yes.
7: Ah, no longer is it necessary to lock the door. Certainly none of us any longer fears what Caiaphas or any power on earth can do to us.
3: You're right, of course, Matthew. I'll open the door.
2: I suppose now we should make definite plans regarding the best way to carry the good news of Jesus' resurrection to people everywhere.
8: Yes.
1: Have you noticed that we all seem to be agreeing lately? It doesn't seem to be the usual dissension among us.
8: Perhaps at last we're beginning to think of Jesus first and of ourselves merely as his agents.
3: For the important task ahead of us, we will need all the help and counsel we can get. Shall we pray? Our Father, which art in heaven.
9: These all continued with one accord in prayer and supplication.

0: Fellow disciples, brethren, before the Savior ascended to his Father in heaven, he gave us the promise of help in these words: "You shall be baptized with the Holy Ghost not many days hence. You will be filled with power when the Holy Spirit comes on you, and you will be witnesses for me in Jerusalem, in all of Judea and Samaria, and to the ends of the earth."
1: And when the disciples had come to the upper room, they became as one in prayer and supplication with the women, including Mary, the mother of Jesus, and his brothers. While the disciples waited for the fulfillment of the promise of the Holy Spirit, they were not idle. They humbled their hearts in true repentance and confessed their unbelief. As they called to remembrance the words that Christ had spoken to them before his death, they understood more fully their meaning. Words which had passed from their memory were again brought to their minds, and these they repeated one to another.
2: "Simon, son of Jonas, lovest thou me more than these?"
3: "Yea, Lord, thou knowest that I love thee."
2: "Feed my lambs." "Simon, son of Jonas, lovest thou me?"
3: "Yea, Lord, thou knowest that I love thee."
2: "Feed my sheep." "Simon, son of Jonas, lovest thou me?"
1: Three times Peter had publicly denied his Lord. Three times Jesus, by his pointed question, allowed Peter to show publicly the depth of his repentance.
4: "Moses in the law commanded that this woman be stoned. What sayest thou?"
2: "He that is without sin among you, let him cast the first stone." "Woman, where are those thine accusers? Hath no man condemned thee?"
5: "No man, Lord."
2: "Neither do I condemn thee. Go and sin no more."
6: "Except I shall see in his hands the print of the nails, and put my finger into the print of the nails, and thrust my hand into his side, I will not believe."
2: "Thomas, reach hither thy finger, and behold,

0: my hands, and reach hither thy hand and thrust it into my side, and be not faithless, but believing.
1: Lord, show us the Father, and that is all we need.
0: He that hath seen me hath seen the Father.
2: A few days later, there was a meeting of the believers, about 120 in all.
3: Men and brethren, Jesus ordained 12 apostles. Now there are only 11, for Judas was the 12th. David, writing by inspiration of the Holy Spirit, predicted that one of the 12 would betray Jesus to those who sought his life. This scripture has been fulfilled, as must all scripture. Judas returned the purchase price of betrayal to Caiaphas. Had he been truly sorry, his sin would have been forgiven.
4: But he feared only the coming day of judgment.
3: He rushed forth from the hall of justice and hanged himself on a tall tree, the limb breaking with the weight of him. Judas fell headlong, bursting asunder in his midst, and the dogs came and devoured him. Caiaphas, wanting nothing to do with the 30 pieces of silver betrayal money, took it and purchased a field in which he had the remains of Judas buried.
4: These things are known to all Jerusalem, insomuch that that field is now called the Field of Blood.
5: It is written in the book of Psalms, "Let that place remain desolate, let no man dwell therein, and his discipleship let another take."
3: This scripture is our authority for choosing this day another to take the place of Judas the betrayer. From whom shall this man be chosen? He must be one who has accompanied the Savior from his baptism by John up to the very day he was taken from our midst into heaven. Two men fill this requirement, Barsabbas Justus and Matthias. Will these two men please step over here so all may know you? We will cast lots according to the custom of our people. But first, let us pray for divine guidance in this important matter. Our Father, which art in heaven, we are obeying thy will in selecting another special representative of thine. So be with us. Guide our selection of the man to be one of us. In the precious name of Jesus, our friend, we ask it. Amen. The name is chosen, and we cannot doubt that he is chosen of God. Matthias, come forward.
6: Yes, sir.
3: You realize, of course, that henceforth you shall be numbered among the 12 apostles of Christ.
6: Yes, sir, but I am not worthy, sir.
3: None of us are. Only through the merits of Jesus imparted to us. You have been among those who followed the Master from the day John baptized him?
6: Almost constantly, sir. There were times, of course, such as when he appeared on the Mount of Transfiguration, when it was impossible to be with him.
3: And when he stilled the angry waves of Galilee?
6: I was in another boat, sir, near enough to hear and see during the flashes of lightning.
3: He is the Son of God?
6: Oh, he is, sir. He is the Son of the living God of heaven.
3: Why was it necessary that the Son of God come down to this earth and suffer what Jesus did, to die on the cross and be risen the third day?
6: God created Adam and gave to him the dominion of the earth. In obeying Satan, Adam relinquished that dominion to Satan. Jesus came to wrest that dominion away from Satan. The only way it could be done was for the Son of God, in human form, and with all of humanity's frailties and weaknesses and emotions, to live a life free of sin. Not once must he obey Satan. Jesus succeeded. He has won the dominion of the earth. Now Jesus, instead of Satan, will be king of this earth as well as king of kings in the universe.
3: Henceforth, Matthias, you will be numbered among the apostles. I extend to you the right hand of fellowship. Follow Jesus, and your apostleship will be successful in the sight of heaven.

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1: Hello, friends. This is Doug Batchelor. How about an amazing fact? Late one afternoon in 1901, a young cowboy named Jim White was looking for stray cattle in the New Mexico wilderness when he spotted smoke rising from the distant hills. On investigating, he discovered it wasn't smoke at all, but millions of bats boiling out of a cave like a tornado. A few days later, Jim returned to the entrance of the colossal cave where he crafted a ladder with some fence wire and sticks. Armed with a homemade kerosene lamp, the 16-year-old adventurer descended 50 feet into the gaping corridor of the dark abyss, becoming the first to explore Carlsbad Caverns. Filled with a kaleidoscope of beautiful stalactites and formations, these world-famous caverns are now a national park of 117 caves, the biggest one being big enough to enclose an entire football field. Today, more than 300,000 people enjoy the wonders of the caverns each year. Jim White dedicated the rest of his life to promoting the caves and guiding people safely through these underground cathedrals. You know, the Bible talks about a lamp that can guide you through the darkness. Stay with us, friends. We're going to learn more as Amazing Facts brings you this edition of Bible Answers Live.
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3: My name is John Ross. Good evening, listening friends and Pastor Doug. Let's begin the program with prayer. Dear Father, once again, we want to invite your presence to be with us as we study your word together. We recognize that the Bible is indeed a guide to lead us into a deeper and fuller understanding of your will. So bless our time together. Be with those who are listening wherever they might be. In Jesus' name, amen.
1: Amen.
3: Pastor Doug, you opened the program by talking about young Jim White, 16 years old, going into this cave, not knowing what to expect, not knowing what he'd find in there. It's quite a bit of bravery for a young man to have a kerosene lamp and wander off into this huge cave.
1: Yeah, and part of the story is on his first venture into the cave, he just had this homemade kerosene lamp. I'm not sure exactly what that means, but at one point when he was way off in there, the lamp went out. Hmm. And he said he felt like black wool had been pulled over his eyes. And I just think to myself, what could have gone through the mind of a 16-year-old just out there in the abyss, the bowels of the earth, in this cave, cold, 56 degrees all the time. And knowing that there's millions of bats in there, and it's pitch inky black. And he fumbled around in the dark. Thankfully, he had brought a little additional oil. That's a good illustration there for pastors that are listening. But he fumbled in the dark, and he managed to light a match, and he was able to fill his lamp and get out of there. But came back a few days later with a 15-year-old friend named Muchacho. And here you have a 16-year-old and a 15-year-old, and they took enough food for 3 days, and they made a three-day foray into these caves with ropes and lamps and just to see how far it went. They brought a big ball of string so they could tie it off and make sure they could find their way back out again. So, you know, you just love these stories of adventure. But I've been in some deep caverns. Once I was basically given a private tour because I was the last person in the day. And the student that was leading the tour said, well, all right, you've come so far. And they gave me a tour through endless caverns back in, I think, Virginia. And way down in the middle there, I said, can you turn off the lights? And I don't know if they were supposed to normally do it because of insurance reasons, but she just turned off the lights. And boy, there's nothing quite as dark. Mm-hmm. And you can open and close your eyes. You can't tell if they're open or closed. And the amazing thing is the little bitty light on my watch, I could press that button and all of a sudden I could see where I was from that little bitty light on my watch. But, you know, have you ever felt like you're in darkness, friends? Or sometimes it seems like you don't know where to go or where to turn or how to escape the darkness that you're in. The Bible itself is a lamp unto our feet and a light to our path. It tells us in Psalms. And we have a special lesson. If you'd like to know how to find that light that will guide you to better understand God's will for you and into the eternal day, then we have a free lesson that talks about that, and it's the first lesson in a series. You do this lesson, you enjoy it, we'll send you the others. Tell us about it.
3: This is the study guide entitled, Is There Anything Left You Can Trust? And it's all about the Bible, a lamp unto our feet, a light to our path. 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It's called, Is There Anything Left That You Can Trust? 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It's live.amazingfacts.org. Again, that's live.amazingfacts.org. We're going to go to the phone lines. Our first caller this evening is Fred, and Fred is listening from Connecticut. Fred, welcome to the program.
4: Yes. The red horse in Revelation, does that have anything to do with communism?
1: You know, I can understand why you would ask that. You know, people often think of the communist flag, and they were called the Reds back then during the Cold War. Of course, the USSR has technically dissolved and broken up into a number of countries, including Russia. But no, the red horse that it speaks of in the Bible is the four horsemen of the apocalypse are describing the first four of the seven seals of Revelation. Revelation tells us that there was only this lamb that could open these seven special seals. And as each seal is opened, and opens the first seal, it says there's a white horse. And then it tells us there's a red horse. And then there's, if I'm not mistaken, it's the black horse. And then it's the pale or the gray horse. And those horses represent different phases of the church history between the first coming and the second coming of Jesus. That red horse represents a time of great persecution. And if I'm not mistaken, Pastor Ross, that like corresponds with that time of the church of Smyrna, where there was great sacrifice and great death and persecution under the Roman emperors.
3: Roughly from about 180 through to about 313 AD. Just a time of severe persecution. You've probably heard about the Roman Colosseum, where Christians were gathered up and fed to lions, and it was sort of the city entertainment, where Christians even burned to provide lights at night so the entertainment could continue. So a terrible time of persecution, symbolized by the red horse.
1: Good question, Fred. We appreciate that. And by the way, we have a new magazine that Amazing Facts has just produced specifically dedicated to Daniel and Revelation. And the cover of the magazine's got the four horse of the apocalypse on it. And it talks about that. And if you'd like a free copy, just call Amazing Facts.
3: The number to call is 800-835-6747. That's 800-835-6747. And you can ask about the magazine on Daniel and Revelation. Our next call is Robert, and Robert is listening from Washington. Robert, welcome to the program.
5: Hi.
1: Evening.
5: Evening. Is this Pastor Doug Batchelor am I talking to?
1: Yeah, what's left of him? And your question tonight.
5: Well, my question tonight is the history of France at the time 50,000 Huguenots were killed in one day in Bible prophecy?
6: Well, you're, yeah, there was a great persecution of the Huguenots, and it does talk in Revelation about this turmoil that happened during the French Revolution, because that was a tipping point in the Reformation. I don't know that it specifically talks about the Huguenots dying. It does talk, I know you're not going to find the word Huguenots in the Bible. And the Huguenots, for our friends that are listening, were some of the Protestant Christians in France. Yeah, I'm sure the numbers vary a little bit historically, but they say blood ran in the streets. And so there was, is that the same as Pastor Ross, St. Bartholomew's Day Massacre?
3: Yes, it's related to that. Matter of fact, there is a reference to a time of severe persecution that you read about under the trumpets, where it speaks of souls actually under the seals, where it speaks, this is the fifth seal, where it speaks about souls under the altar, mm-hmm. symbolizing those who were slain for their faith in God. And many have identified during that time period, one of the greatest slaughters was that of the French Huguenots.
6: So I don't know if that's answering your question, Robert.
5: That's fine.
6: Okay, I just wanted to make sure we're... And, you know, that magazine we just mentioned, it just came out. If you folks haven't seen that, it's a great resource to study Daniel and Revelation. And I think it refers to this time period of, in France in the magazine. And you'll enjoy that. It's the Amazing Facts magazine on Daniel and Revelation. Call the resource number and we'll send you a copy.
3: The number again is 800-835-6747. And the magazine is on Daniel and Revelation. We'll send it to anyone who calls and asks for it.
6: Yeah, and I just want to make it clear, it's not a it's not a boring periodical. This is a magazine that is fully illustrated with a number of new paintings, new artwork, pictures of Bible lands, and things that to help unfold the prophecies of Daniel and Revelation. So we say magazine, but it's, what is it, over 100 pages.
3: Mm-hmm. Absolutely. All right, next call is Carlos, and he is listening from New York. Carlos, welcome to the program.
7: Thank you for having me. My question is, why didn't God destroy Satan, Lucifer, in the beginning and to avoid man from sinning or Adam and Eve from causing the first sin?
6: That's a good question. You know, it. You can read about the rebellion of Lucifer in Isaiah 14 and in Ezekiel 28. And it says, you know, he wanted to be God, and he was accusing, Lucifer was the highest of God's created beings. Now think about that. You know, the next step up from Lucifer is God himself. Lucifer was the chief of all the angels, the ministering spirits, the army of God, so to speak. And he began to want God's position, and he began to campaign through the intelligent beings and angels in heaven and say, if I was God, we'd have more freedom, we'd be happier. Now, if God had just killed Lucifer, the Lord knew the other creatures might obey God, but out of fear instead of love. God had to allow Lucifer to demonstrate who he was. It tells us that one third of the angels in heaven followed Lucifer in his rebellion. You can read about that in Revelation 12. And so, you know, God, it broke his heart to do it, but sometimes you have to allow things to play out so the whole universe would see God is good, and that Lucifer's accusations were wrong. And I know it's caused a lot of suffering in the universe and our world, but that's because our planet first chose to listen to Adam and Eve. We have a lesson we can send you for free, Carlos, that talks about, did God make a devil? And it explains this whole question.
3: The number to call to our resource line is 800-835-6747, and the study guide is called, Did God Create a Devil? That's 800-835-6747. Call and ask for that study guide. We'll be able to send it to you, Carlos, or anyone who calls and asks. We have Lisa, who is listening from New York. Lisa, welcome to the program.
8: Hi, Pastor Doug. I just have a question. I hear a lot of talk about the birth of Christ, the death of Christ, but not much explaining about where he was raised. Now, we know he was born in Bethlehem. He was raised in Egypt, or is it Ethiopia? And he died in Nazareth. Now, can you explain to me his early childhood life of being raised in Egypt or Ethiopia? That's question one. And question two is the first Jews, were there people of color?
6: Okay, two questions. First question, the Bible says Jesus was born in Bethlehem, which is just outside of Jerusalem. And he went down to Egypt as a young child. He was somewhere around 2 years of age when, because Herod was trying to exterminate the baby boys in Bethlehem, an angel warned Joseph and Mary to flee to Egypt. They went down to Egypt, and it was probably, history says, after Herod died, an angel told Joseph it was safe to come back. And you find that, I believe, in the Gospel of Luke. And they came back, but he was afraid to go back to Bethlehem because Archelaus, Herod's son, who was pretty cruel, was there. And so they went up to Nazareth. And Jesus grew up in Nazareth. So he was only in Egypt probably 2 or 3 years when he was very young. And that would be, and that's the Bible's pretty clear about that as far as where he was. There's theories that, you know, Jesus went to India and studied from gurus and teachers there, and or that Jesus went, you know, up into Asia or different places, and where did he get all this wisdom? And so there's been a lot of theories, but you don't find anything in the Bible that says he went any further than Egypt in his life. And then you asked, were God's people, were there people?
8: Do you find anything in the OC scroll? Now, the Bible is collaborated work put together, according to King James.
6: Yeah, well, the scriptures are a pretty harmonious whole. And so your second question was about the race or the genealogy of the Jewish people?
8: Correct.
6: Yeah, well, one of the amazing things about the history of the Jewish people is that, of course, they were they came from the tribe of Shem, when you trace them from the Tower of Babel. And but along the way, they intermarried quite a bit with a number of the surrounding people. That's why you've got the book of Ruth in the Bible. You have the story of Rahab. Rahab was a Canaanite who intermarried with a man named Boaz, and she is an ancestor of Jesus, as is Tamar. Tamar was not a Jew. She intermarried with Judah and is another ancestor of Jesus. And so, and even when they came out of Egypt, it says there was a mixed multitude. Some other slaves besides the Jews escaped from Egypt at the same time. Those other slaves were probably from a whole kaleidoscope of different backgrounds. So woven into the fabric of the Jewish nation are people from probably every corner of the earth. So does that make sense?
8: It makes sense, but it still seems like the puzzle doesn't fit together. For instance, why does the Bible start with Genesis when it began with Exodus? It's just a lot of things just don't fit.
6: Well, actually,
8: so it leaves you confused.
6: Yeah, well, that's a good question. Let me do my best to answer that for you. Moses probably wrote the story of Genesis while he was in the wilderness taking care of Jethro, his father's sheep. He then followed up with his own story. Even though you're correct, Moses was already out of Egypt by the time he wrote Genesis. So the first part of Exodus had happened. But he finally had time during that 40 years to, under the inspiration of the Spirit, to write the account of the origin of God and of God's people, rather, and how he led them. Good question. You would enjoy our lesson that we've been talking about, Lisa, that takes people through a series of Bible studies. You'd really be blessed by it, and we encourage you to send for our free offer tonight.
3: The number to call is 800-835-6747. That is our resource line. And as for the study guide on the Bible, anything left you can trust. And as we mentioned earlier, that is the first lesson in a series of lessons that guides a person through probably the most important teachings of the Bible. So the number to call for that is 800-835-6747. We have Bill, who is listening from Canada. Bill, welcome to the program.
9: Thank you, Doug. I have a question about divorce. I go to a church, and they told me and my partner that we should separate. We have 3 children together. I left my wife 6 years ago. I had 2 kids with her. We were both unbelievers. And I moved in with another lady, and we have 3 kids together. And then 2 years ago, we both accepted Christ into our life. Now we live together, but I'm still married to my wife. Now, we're working on a divorce, but the church says we should separate and not be married or not divorce. Our church doesn't accept divorce. So,
6: right. Well, that's a good question. You know, and you came to Christ since you made these mistakes, and so at the time you didn't know. You know, there's the closest, there's two examples I can think of in the Bible. I want to give you a Bible answer. One is when King David, he made some big mistakes and he took his friend's wife, and I'm not saying you did that, I'm just using this as a scenario. And he and Bathsheba had a baby, and you can't unscramble scrambled eggs. And they made some mistakes, but, you know, at first when David cheated with Bathsheba, it says you took Uriah's wife. But after Uriah was dead and they lost their first baby together, it says David comforted his wife, Bathsheba, and for the rest of his life, she was considered as his wife, even though they started out wrong. Then you've got the Samaritan woman who had been married to five men, and that's in John chapter 4. And when she found Jesus, she's living with a guy she's not married to. One of two things probably happened. She either went home and married him, or she kicked him out until they could get married. Because now I know you're in a situation where you've got children together, but you're telling me you're still technically married to somebody else. Is that right? I think we lost our caller. Can you press his?
3: Let's see if we can get him back. Hang on a second. There we go. Bill?
6: Bill, you still there?
9: Yeah, I'm here.
6: So you're technically still married to someone else, but you're living with someone you've been with for, I guess, a couple of years, and you have children together.
9: Yes, and we're working on a divorce, but it's just it's a little difficult with children involved. So
6: yeah, well,
9: it's taking a little bit of time, but we're going to get there. But it's just the church that we go to. We're actually not members, but they don't allow divorce, so they just they come to us and said they didn't approve of the way we were living, and they said I should go back to my first wife, but she was already previously married before, so.
6: Well, I would not say that.
9: I disagreed with them 100%, but they said our salvation could be in jeopardy. But I disagreed with them 100%. But anyways, partner is a little scared.
6: Yeah, I don't believe that you can be able to. I don't think you can leave your girlfriend. I guess she's not your wife yet, technically, that you're with now, and you have children together. And it doesn't sound like you can go back. It sounds like you've come to Christ. You've learned these things. And I think that if you read 1 Corinthians 7, God wants you to get a new beginning. Now, if I was your pastor, let me tell you what I'd say. And Pastor Ross, this is an interesting question. You might want to chime in. I'd say I couldn't allow you to be a member of the church. I would welcome and encourage you and your family to come to church. I couldn't have you a member on the books until you had your divorce settled and you were married to the one you're living with. So I would not tell you to now forsake the one you're living with that you've got children with, especially since your ex-wife, it sounds like, is remarried. It doesn't sound like you're going to be able to unravel all that. I mean, however that happened, it happened. You come to Christ, you get a new beginning where you're at. And I'd take care of the paperwork so that you're legally married. Pastor Ross?
3: Absolutely, Pastor Doug. You know, sometimes we make mistakes and we come to a realization of that mistake. It's going to cause more heartache and more pain to try and go back and redo things than to accept God's forgiveness, make changes where you can, and move forward in faith, trusting in Him.
6: Yeah, so God will meet you where you're at, Bill, and I would take care of that, become legally divorced and legally married, and then I would hope a church would welcome you because you're a new Christian. By the way, we have a free book that we'll send you if you just ask for it, and it's called Marriage, Divorce, and Remarriage. I wrote it about a year ago, deals specifically with this issue, and I think it will answer a lot of your questions.
3: The number to call is 800-835-6747, and the book is called Marriage, Divorce, and Remarriage. Just call that number and ask for the book. We'll be happy to send it to anyone who calls and asks. We have Joyce, who is listening from Brooklyn, New York. Joyce, welcome to the program.
10: Hello, Pastor Doug.
6: Evening.
10: Good evening. My question is the nature of Christ.
6: Yes.
10: Did he take on the nature of the first Adam before the fall? Or did he take on the nature of the second Adam after the fall? Can you explain to me, please?
6: Yeah, I believe the Bible tells us that Jesus was tempted in all points the way we are, yet without sin. For him to be tempted the way we are, he would have to have a nature like ours. Now, Jesus obviously was different in some way because we've all sinned and he did not sin. We were not born miraculously and he was. But Jesus was 100% human, like fallen children of Adam. Jesus was not 18 feet tall. Jesus did not live 900 years. And when you look at the genealogy of Jesus in the Bible, we realize that it goes to great lengths to trace all of the interesting characters in his genealogy. If those characters have no influence on his nature, why even mention it? So I think the reason the Bible tells us in great detail about Jesus' family tree is because Jesus wants us to know he was like us, and he has given us an example to overcome the way he does. So that's the quick answer, but I think we've got a book on that deals with the nature of Christ. I'm trying to remember the title right now to tell you the truth. And
10: yeah, because I'm a little bit confused.
6: Yeah, well, it's actually Dennis Priebe has a book called Face to Face with the Real Gospel, and where he talks quite a bit about the nature of Christ. But, yeah, Jesus, I believe, was like us. He had the nature of Adam, or at least he, you know, obviously Jesus grew up and got old. If he had not died on the cross, he would have gotten old and died. And so, in that sense, he was like us.
10: He had the nature of the second Adam, yet without sin.
6: Mm-hmm. Yep, that's the key.
10: Yet without sin. Okay, Pastor, thank you very much. Have a good evening.
6: You too. Thank you for your... Oh, here it is. It's called Christ's Human Nature. It was just by Joe Cruz. We'll send you a free copy. Anyone who wants to understand this very important subject, it's called Christ's Human Nature by Joe Cruz.
3: The number to call, 800-835-6747. Just ask for the book, Christ's Human Nature. We'll be happy to send that to anyone who calls and asks. You know, Pastor Doug, we're looking at our engineer, and she's telling us that we have about a minute and a half before we need to take a break. One of our websites is probably the most well-known is the AmazingFacts.org website. Matter of fact, I'm looking at it right now, just filled with great resources for anybody wanting to study the Bible.
6: Yeah, and if people have not been there, we just thank the Lord that you go to Google and you start typing in Amazing Facts, and before you finish typing it, it pops up because it's such a popular site. 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They translate it. 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There are books. There are audio sermons. There's studies. It is a link to a number of other fascinating sites, all dealing with Bible study and prophecy. And so just go to AmazingFacts.org. If you get it wrong and you type in AmazingFacts.com, it'll still take you there. And so you'll enjoy that. 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
6: We spent about 3.5 years working on it.
3: Mm-hmm.
6: And it's called Revelation, The Bride, the Beast, and Babylon. And it's a fascinating study in the prophecies of Revelation 12 and Revelation 17 that will really enhance your understanding of church history between the first coming. 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It's called, and you can go to the website directly, revelationmystery.com, and or go to the Amazing Facts website. 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It's called Revelation, The Bride, the Beast, and Babylon. Watch the trailer. If you're wondering about it, I think you'll really enjoy it. Traveled around the world, got historians, and a lot of powerful information. 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
1: Welcome back, friends. We are live, and this is Bible Answers Live. And if you have a Bible question, we still have a couple of phone lines open. And that phone number, one more time, is 800-463-7297. You think we'd be able to say it by now without looking at it after all these years. 1-800-463-7297. You know, the problem is, in this day and age, we have so many numbers in our life. How many email addresses do you have?
2: You know what? It's hard to keep track. At least two that I know of.
1: All right, friends, if you got a question, give us a call, 800-463-7297, and I think we're ready to go back to the phones.
2: All right, we have Bonnie, who's listening in Iowa. Bonnie, welcome to the program.
3: Hi, thanks for taking my call.
1: Yeah.
3: Yes, I recently watched a DVD dealing with things that in the sky and the planets that happened at Christ's birth and at his death. Mm-hmm. And I didn't know if you had watched that and if you have any opinion on that, if you know what I'm talking about.
1: Well, there are, I have heard that there are some theories that there was something happening astronomically around the time Jesus was born, and that was supposed to be a signal to the wise men in Babylon, the Magi, that went on that journey. I don't believe that it was a natural phenomenon like a comet or something, because it says that after they left Herod's palace, the star that they were following seemed to hover right over the home where Mary and Joseph were. Well, you know, you can follow the moon when you're driving, but you never really get there. This was more likely a band of angels that appeared above the wise men and guided them across the desert and ultimately to a very stable or manger where Jesus was. So I don't usually go with people that say, oh, there was, you know, all these stars lined up or there was this astronomical sign that happened. First of all, sometimes I find that people that say this, they disagree on the year of Jesus' birth. Most historians agree Christ was not born the year zero. It was the year 3 or 4 B.C. They found out after they established the A.D.-B.C. dating method. So I don't know if that helps at all, Bonnie, with your question.
3: Yeah, well, on this, he says that the Venus and what's the largest planet, Jupiter?
1: Yeah.
3: That they were stacked on top of each other, and that's what made
1: They may have been.
3: Right.
1: Yeah, they may have been, but that happens every, I don't know, a few hundred years or something. And so I'm not sure that's what the Magi were following. You know, Jesus does say, and the Bible says, there will be signs in the sun and the moon and the stars. There may have been some astronomical sign, but I don't think that's what the wise men were following. Like I said, because it seemed to hover right over the stable and bring them right there, like the angels that appeared to the shepherds that then guided them to the child. So, hey, I hope that helps a little bit, but we do appreciate it. We do have a message, or we have a lesson about angel visitors from outer space.
2: Mm-hmm.
1: Talk about those last day messages.
2: If you'll give us a call on a resource line, Bonnie or anyone, and ask for the study guide that is entitled Messages from Outer Space. We'll be happy to send that to you. It talks about Revelation chapter 14 and the three angels' messages. The number to call is 800-835-6747. That is the resource line. And ask for the study guide called Messages from Outer Space. Our next call is Greg, and he's listening from Ohio. Greg, welcome to the program.
4: Hello, Doug.
1: Hi, how are you doing?
4: I'm doing fine, thank you very much. Thanks for taking my call. I was reading in Isaiah chapter 14,
1: mm-hmm.
4: and it reads in verse 4, it says, thou shalt take up this proverb against the king of Babylon.
1: Uh-huh.
4: And then in 16, it says, is this the man that made the earth to tremble? And then 12, it says, how art thou fallen from heaven, O Lucifer? And as far as I know, that name only shows up in the Bible one time.
1: That's true.
4: Okay. And then after 12, it says, I will ascend above the heights of the clouds and all that stuff, but he has a throne. So I read it he's talking about the king of Babylon, and I was wondering, how do we get
1: Lucifer out of that? Yeah, good question. You'll notice that the devil principally works through earthly

0: leaders. For instance, you read in Revelation 12 that the devil inspired the dragon through the kingdom of Rome to kill the babies in Bethlehem. Now, his name was King Herod, but the devil was manipulating that wicked king to kill the babies. You can read about the king of Tyre. And then, and this is in Ezekiel 28, it talks about the king of Tyre. And then it starts to go off into this prophecy about the devil. It says, you were in Eden, the garden of God. Every precious stone was your covering. You are the anointed cherub. Well, it started out talking about a man, a king, and then it launches to the power behind the king. The prophet then looks behind the veil at the power behind the king, and he starts describing the devil. That same phenomenon, it was the devil working behind the Pharaoh that was persecuting God's people in Egypt. And it's the devil that Isaiah sees behind the veil in Babylon, the king of Babylon that was persecuting God's people. The temple was destroyed by the king of Babylon. So these prophets often pulled aside the veil. They started with an earthly king, and then they saw the devil behind the power. So hope that helps a little bit, Greg, but we'll send you that lesson. Did God create a devil? And I think you'll find that helpful.
1: The number to call for that is 800-835-6747. The study guide again is called Did God Create a Devil? And specifically it looks at this passage and others that talk about the origin of evil and Satan. Our next caller is Janie, and she is listening from Alabama. Janie, welcome to the program.
2: Yes, good evening, Pastor. Thank you so much. I'm always blessed by your show, so I'm very happy to get a chance to talk to you.
0: Well, thank you. And your question tonight.
2: Yes, I had a question about Urim and Thummim, Thummim. And in Deuteronomy, I guess the 38th chapter and 8th verse, it talks about how it was on the dressing for the high priest. And in 1 Samuel 14 and 41st, it talks about how Saul prayed and asked the Lord to give him a sign through Urim or through the Thummim. So I guess first I was asking how to pronounce it correctly. And secondly, what was the purpose of it? I know they didn't have electronics back then, so I'm just trying to imagine how the sign would have been displayed through those.
0: Yeah, I'll do my best, and Pastor Ross might want to chime in, but there is somewhat of a mystery connected with this. There was this breastplate, and there, of course, were 12 stones on the breastplate that depicted they're all different. They depicted different tribes of Israel. They're all precious stones. The high priest wore this golden plate over his heart, symbolizing that he bore on his heart the people of Israel. But also on this breastplate were two prominent stones on the right and left. And I don't know if they were red and green like traffic lights, but they would inquire of the Lord with sort of a yes or no question. And they'd pray and phrase their question like this. And then one of them would seem to glow and it would say yes or no. When David was living in the wilderness in the cave, and Abiathar the priest fled when all the priests were slain by Saul's soldiers, he took the ephod with him, and it had the Urim and the Thummim, and David would inquire of it, and it would guide him, sometimes even in battle. How they illuminated, if it was miraculously, or the Holy Spirit was illuminating these stones, but that's my understanding. And your pronunciation's not that bad. I've always said the Urim and Thummim. It's a hard word to say.
2: Yeah, it is.
0: It's got like three M's in
2: that's right.
0: One word. Pastor Ross, is that what your understanding was?
1: Yes, absolutely. You know, we don't know for sure which one of these stones, the Urim or the Thummim, was the yes and which one was the no. But I think we have a clue in 1 Samuel chapter 28. You have the story of Saul, and the Philistines came and encamped against Israel. And Saul was wanting to know whether he should take up his armies and go up against the Philistines. And in verse 6 it says, and when Saul inquired of the Lord did not answer him, either by dreams or by Urim or by the prophets. Now the question that he was wanting to know is, should he go up against the Philistines? And you'd expect the Urim to be
0: yes.
1: Green or yes, if yeah. That was the case, to go up. But no answer came. And so eventually, you know the story, he went to the Witch of Endor, and he did eventually go up into battle, and that was the last battle that he was ever involved in.
0: Yeah, that's a good point. I'd never thought of that. Hey, well, I appreciate your question, Janie, and hope that helps a little bit. I'd like to see a picture of that someday.
1: It would be interesting.
0: Maybe I'll bet you that there's probably some Hebrew website that has a depiction of what that Urim and Thummim looked like. Next one, who's lined up?
1: We've got Edgar, and he's listening from Kansas. Edgar, welcome to the program.
3: Hello, yeah. Good evening. I have a question about the original names in the Bible. Like, for example, you know, Moses means deliverer. Job means persecuted. Abraham means father of many and stuff. And Jacob means supplanter. And my question was, you know, how would Isaac name his son supplanter? Or is it just like a figurative, you know, term that Moses used to name it? Or, you know, what are your thoughts on that?
0: Well, that was Jacob's real name. His name means supplanter or trickster. Probably when they first named him, it was a little more affectionate, because what had happened was Jacob came out with his hand on Isaac's heel, if I'm not mistaken. And when they were twins, and they thought, you know, here he's a little trickster. So he got that name, but it began to fulfill in his life that he ended up being something of a deceiver in the way he treated people, deceiving his brother and kind of a con artist.
1: You can find that in Genesis chapter 25, verse 26. It says, afterwards his brother came out and he took hold of his or Esau's heel. It's talking about Jacob. So his name was called Jacob.
0: Yeah, so when they named him, and I think it was probably affectionate at that point. They didn't mean it as a derogatory. That became his name. And Esau came out all red, and the word red, Edom, it means ruddy or reddish. And so that's where he got his name. And porridge, they had red porridge that Jacob sold him, also comes from that same word. Anyway, I hope that helps a little, Edgar. You there?
3: Uh-huh, yep.
0: Okay, I appreciate your question. I'm trying to think. You know, we do have a lesson that talks about names you'll enjoy. It's called The Name of God, but I got a whole section in there about Bible names and what they mean. And there's actually some funny stories you'll enjoy called The Name of God.
1: If you'd like to receive that free resource, the book, call 800-835-6747. You can ask for the book entitled The Names of God. That's 800-835-6747. We have Josie who's listening from Great Bend, Kansas. Josie, welcome to the program.
4: Hi, how are you guys?
0: Doing great.
4: Thank you for taking my call. My question is, I want to know what man is made of. I've understood it to be that we are a body from the earth, and that God breathed into us a living soul, and that, oh, no, but God breathed into us a spirit, and that we become a living soul. But I've heard it said that we are a trinity like God, and I had a question about 1 Thessalonians 5:23, and in Hebrews 4:12, where it kind of seems to say that we are made of a spirit, soul, and a body. So I wanted to figure out which one is correct.
0: All right, well, when God first made man, it says, you know, he made them of the dust of the earth. So I think everybody knows that physically, while life is a miracle, as soon as that spark of life is gone and we cease to breathe, we almost immediately the cells begin to break down and die. And if they're put out on the ground, they return to the elements of the earth. God said to Adam, ashes to ashes, and or ashes you are, and to ashes you return. I was thinking about the committal service. But, yeah, the Bible says, ashes you are, and to ashes you'll return. And a number of verses in the Bible bear that out. But then man, you know, when we're alive, we not only have our body, it talks about the soul, and sometimes the soul and the spirit. Mm-hmm. And folks have wondered, well, how do we divide these things up physically? Well, some have said, you know, man can be led by the spirit, and then man also has a mind and a conscience, and that's a little more of a biological reasoning, our knowledge. And so we really have, even within our mind, you've got a couple of components. You've got the spirit of man, you get the mind. And a person can have a mind and just be totally void of the Holy Spirit, right?
4: Mm-hmm.
0: So when the Lord wants to save us body, soul, and spirit, that's why they're, you know, we're not a trinity, but it's different facets of how God saves us.
4: So do we possess a spirit and a soul? Or
0: well, God breathes his spirit into all of us.
4: Right. Mm-hmm.
0: And so it's like Job said, you know, all the while the Spirit of God is in my nostrils. The word that he used there was ruach, and it's a Hebrew word. It just means the breath of God, the life of God is in my nostrils. It's what we breathe. So that's the spirit of man. And then you've got the mind, which is different. But as soon as the Spirit of God is separated from us, it's not ours. Let me give you an, you know, I don't even like my own answer. I'm not making it clear. When the Bible tells us God said that he would take the spirit of Moses and put it on the people. Well, Moses did not have a copyright spirit, and I have never heard anyone pray for the spirit of Moses. God said to Elisha that he would take the spirit of Elijah. Actually, Elisha prayed. He said, let your spirit be upon me. And Elisha got a double portion of the spirit of Elijah. Elijah didn't have a special labeled spirit. It was the spirit of God. Elisha wanted that spirit of revival that God had given Elijah. And so they were labeled that way. But, you know, God gives us all his spirit. We don't manufacture our own Holy Spirit.
1: You know, one way that I've heard the explanation given between body, soul, and spirit, you got the body in Genesis, God formed man out of the dust of the earth, and then he breathed into him the breath of life. That word breath is also translated as spirit. And then Adam became a living soul. So the soul would be both body and breath combined, makes the whole. The soul can also represent the innermost part of a man or a woman. That's our thoughts, our feelings, our character, who we are. Mm-hmm. So you have the body, you have the spirit or the breath, and then combined you have the soul.
4: But that's what my question is from Hebrews 4:12, because it says, you know, the word of God is quick and powerful, sharper than two-edged sword, piercing even to the dividing asunder of soul and spirit. So the two can be divided.
0: I think that what he's doing there is in our minds, you know, in our souls and in our minds, we sometimes, we may desire things that the spirit is telling us that we shouldn't do. And the word of God is saying, you've got to separate the mind from the spirit. If you're being led by the spirit, don't be led by your habits and your mind and those patterns.
4: I get it. Okay.
0: The word of God does that to us.
4: Okay. I get it. Like, okay. I understand that. That makes sense. Mm-hmm.
0: Good. All right. Well, thank you. You'd also enjoy the lesson or the book that we've got that talks about the Bible, the ultimate resource. And we'll be happy to send that to you.
1: The number to call for that is 800-835-6747. And again, the book is called The Ultimate Resource. Our next caller is Sal, and Sal is calling from New York, listening on WMCA. Sal, welcome to the program.
5: Hi, God bless you.
0: Thank you. Your question.
5: I would like to ask the question about when Jesus dies, immediately the curtain is torn and there's an earthquake, and then it says that people rose from their graves and they waited a while, and then he came later to Jerusalem. Was that an actual people raising from their graves?
0: Yep. Evidently, when Jesus rose, and you find this in the book of Matthew chapter 20, is it 26? No, it's Matthew 27 or 28. I think it might be Matthew 27. It tells us that when Jesus died on the cross, there was a great earthquake, and many of the graves of them that slept in Jerusalem, this is a local resurrection, it's not universal, many, not all, of the graves of them that slept in Jerusalem, this may have been some of the patriarchs and kings. You got that verse?
1: Yeah, Matthew 27, verse 52.
0: It says that they opened, and after his resurrection, they came out of their graves and appeared to people. And so we don't know. It doesn't say who they were, but it might have been, you know, Isaiah and Jeremiah the prophet, or some of the old patriarchs from around Jerusalem. They came and they appeared and said Jesus was the Messiah. They made these quick appearances, and then they ascended when Christ ascended. So it was very brief, because it's not even mentioned in John, Luke, and Mark's gospel.
1: Yeah, and we have no record in the book of Acts in the early Christian church that these folks who were resurrected played any part in the church. You'd think that if, you know, all of these people rose from the dead and they believed in Christ and they were here on the earth, they would have somehow been mentioned in Acts, but nothing is said of it. However, there is a clue as to what happened to them. We find in Ephesians chapter 4, verse 8, Paul quotes an Old Testament passage, and he says, "For when he ascended on high," speaking about the ascension of Jesus, "he led captivity captive, and he gave gifts unto men." So that would indicate that those who were held captive by the grave, those who were resurrected at Christ's resurrection, ascended up with him to heaven, and Christ gave gifts to them, or gifts to mankind. So that's a clue as to what actually happened to them.
0: Yeah, he took a little trophy with him.
1: Sort of the first fruits of the resurrection.
0: Yeah, kind of some representatives. So hope that helps a little, Saul. And we appreciate your question. We do have a We have a study guide that talks about, are the dead really dead? And I think it may address this time when some of the dead came to life at the resurrection of Jesus.
1: The number to call is 800-835-6747, and the study guide is, are the dead really dead? We have Jarek, who is listening from Wisconsin. Jarek, welcome to the program.
6: Hi there. I was just wondering about 1 Corinthians 16, verse 2. I was looking at the back of my Bible at the definition of the Sabbath, and it says here, the day of rest ordained by God among Jews, the seventh day, Saturday, among Christians, the first day of the week, Sunday, the day of divine worship, 1 Corinthians 16, 2.
0: Yeah, I would respectfully disagree with whoever did the notes in your Bible, because I've also seen Bibles that use different notes and different references. But whoever put those notes in, they're probably biased towards believing that the first day of the week is the Sabbath or that it was somehow changed. And they take this verse here where it says, on the first of the week, let each one of you lay by them in store, as God has prospered them, that there be no collections when I come. So some are saying, well, see, they were taking an offering. It must have been a worship service. It actually says the opposite. It says that there be no collection in the church when I come. Let each one of you lay an offering aside by them, meaning in their homes. And so it's a stretch to say this is the verse that establishes that Sunday is the new Sabbath. I think that God was pretty clear when he gave the seventh-day Sabbath. I would hope there's something stronger than this if he's going to change it.
1: You know, it just so happened that yesterday I was talking about this verse, Pastor Doug. It's interesting when you read the context. It talks about a famine taking place in Jerusalem. And Paul was on his way down to Jerusalem, and he was collecting, you know, gifts from the churches, from the believers, that he was going to take down to give to those who were in trouble down in Jerusalem that would help, you know, during this time of difficulty that they went through. And so Paul's writing a letter, and he's saying, I'm going to be coming to your area. So set by yourself aside on the first day of the week what you're going to give. Now, the first day of the week is when the believers or anyone back in those days would pretty much sit down and work out their finances for the coming week. You know, how much can I spend on this? How much can I spend on that? It was sort of one of those accounting activities that had to be done. It probably wouldn't have been right for Christians to sit down on the Sabbath and work out their finances. That's something that needs to be done. It's a business. It needs to be done first day of the week. And so Paul's not referring to this day as being a Sabbath. He's just saying, on the first day of the week, when you work out your finances, set aside that which you're going to give.
0: That's a good point. Appreciate that, Jarek. I don't know if we have time for one more call, Pastor Ross.
1: Yes, we got Barbara, and she's listening from Chicago. Barbara, welcome to the program.
7: Hello, thank you for taking my call.
0: We have just a minute and a half. So, Barbara, what's the question?
7: Okay, a question about the sons of God in Job, chapter 1, verse 6 and 2, verse 1. Are these sons of God angels, and are these the same angels, sons of God, that came into the daughters of men in Genesis?
0: All right, good question. Now, you realize that it doesn't tell us that the sons of God that intermarried with the daughters of men in Genesis were angels. If you read in a number of places in the Bible, it tells us that when we accept the Lord, we become the sons of God. And so the sons of God in Genesis, it's talking about the descendants of Seth that were faithful to God. They were the sons of God. The descendants of Cain, they're called the daughters of men. The children of Seth began to intermarry with the daughters of Cain, and then this big flood came. In Job, when it talks about the sons of God, we believe these may be some of the leaders of other worlds, just like when it tells us that Adam is called the son of God and he was the leader of our world. The devil goes to this heavenly meeting. You know, we're out of time, but we fortunately have a new book that deals with this subject. It's called Who Are the Sons of God? It's Angels, Aliens, or Adopted. Who Are the Sons of God? We'll send you a free copy, Barbara, just for calling.
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0: Well, hello there. It's good to have you back. You're always welcome here at Lamplighter Theatre. On our last visit...
1: What is the stroke? Is Daddy going to die?
2: The doctors say that he's been studying too much to make his grand sermons and working too hard looking after his flock. And he hasn't given his brain enough rest.
3: I want my daughter back! My darling Jessica! My precious little girl! And where is she, you scoundrel?
1: I don't know what can be done for her now.
3: Jessica's home is my home. If you turn me out, out she goes with me.
4: Lord, help me.
1: There must be some way God can speak to her.
2: Well, yeah. Yeah, that would be the best thing to do, of course.
1: Yeah. Will you start?
4: Me?
1: Well, I don't know what to say.
4: Well, I'm not sure either.
2: But, well, I'll give it a try. I'm no good at those fancy prayers they have in church, and beseeching and intercession and such like. But I could just ask God for his help, couldn't I?
1: Oh, would you?
2: Right then. Dear Lord...
1: We'd better kneel down first, don't you think?
5: Well, you can't be expected to fritter away your hard-earned money on a drunken woman. Besides, your future at the church is uncertain. The minister is ill. He may never return to his pulpit. And you could be out of a job. You have some obligations to the girl if you're adopting her, but to a drunken and lazy woman?
2: Would Jesus have sent her away?
5: You've done all that your duty as a Christian demands of you by rescuing the girl.
6: What you have done for the least of these, my brethren, you have done unto me.
1: Mr. Dan'l! Mr. Dan'l! I'm home!
2: Jessica, I think God has shown me what to do.
1: He's answered our prayer. And if God is showing you what to do, well, that will be even better than the minister telling you, won't it?
2: I don't think even the minister could have told me plainer.
1: Well, what did he say to you?
2: Why, Jessica, suppose the Lord had been living here and your mother had come to his door. Would he have cared for her, grieved over her, done everything he could for her?
1: Well, yes, yes, he would, just as he cared for me.
2: Well, dear, it seems to me it wouldn't be altogether right to take her in to live with us here, but I'll rent a room for her nearby. So whenever she comes to it, there will be a bed and a meal for her, and we'll be very patient with her and see if by any means we can help to share the love and kindness of the Lord with her.
1: Mr. Dan. Mr. Dan'l.
2: Oh, why, no, go on, my dear. Come. Look, we'll pray he rescues her as he did us.
1: I think you must love God very much, Mr. Dan'l, to do all this for my mother.
2: I'm just beginning to understand what it really means to love. And this is worth more than all the riches of earth.
7: Jessica?
1: Yes, Miss Jane.
7: Oh, I'm so glad you've come. The nurse who's looking after Daddy had an idea.
1: Oh, yes.
7: Nurse thinks that, well, if Daddy knew, he would like us to sit with him this evening.
1: And sometimes we think he does know, though he never speaks and seems to sleep all the time.
7: So, we are going to sit in his room and read our books and talk.
1: Will you come with us, Jessica?
7: Me? But why me?
1: I think Daddy loves you just as much as he loves us, you know. Remember, he said your name in church just before he...
7: And you're so brave, Jess.
1: All right, then. I'll be glad to come with you. Come and look. See, Jess? He looks just as if he is asleep. How pale he is.
7: Yes. He's always been pale. But poor Daddy is very white just now.
1: And yet, his dear face seems full of life somehow.
8: I wonder if he's dreaming. Oh, I think I saw his lips move.
7: He does that sometimes. We can't hear what he's saying, but... Well, I think he must be talking to God. 7 o'clock. It was just this time last Sunday. And Papa had a stroke. He was just going to pray when the chapel clock struck 7.
8: I wonder what he was going to say.
9: Inasmuch as you have done it unto one of the least of these.
8: Daddy?
7: Are you back with us again?
9: Oh, ye have done it unto me.
8: Do you know who we are, Minister?
9: Oh, my dear children. Jessica.
8: He's come back. Oh, Daddy.
9: Oh, my darling ones.
7: Nurse, call everyone. Call the doctor. Daddy is awake again.
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12: Wonderful news about the minister. Girls must be so relieved.
8: Not half.
12: You'll stay here again tonight, will you, Jess?
8: Yes, Mr. Danner. Just one more night. And then I'll come home to you tomorrow. And soon Mother will come back, don't you think? And then we can tell her all about the little room that's waiting for her.
12: Well, who could be out in this? Oh, Mr. Saunders. Come in quickly now. Bit of nasty weather out there, to be sure. Hello, Jessica.
8: Hello, Mr. Saunders.
12: Are you all right? Oh, I came to check on the vicarage. With all this rain today, I wanted to make sure we didn't have any leaks in the new addition. I checked it earlier, and I believe all is fine, but thank you. Well, I'd best be getting back home.
8: Oh, Mr. Dannell, must you go out into this weather?
12: Yeah, I wouldn't advise it. I might stay a little while here myself until the storm dies down a bit. A little bad weather never stopped me before. And home isn't far. Good night, Mr. Saunders.
13: Good night.
12: Good night, Jess.
8: Good night, Mr. Dannell.
12: Dare you? Jessica's mother? Marietta?
3: You? What do you want from me?
12: Nothing. Only to help you. Look, we have a room for you. Jessica's made it all nice and cosy. Come on now, it's a dreadful night. Will you let us look after you? You're shivering.
3: And what's that to you? I know you're tight, you're just trying to ease your conscience. I've had enough of you. All of you! Get away from me! Get away!
12: Marietta! Stop!
3: You've got my daughter! Aren't you satisfied? You've turned her against me! My own flesh and blood! You stole her affections away from her own mother!
12: Listen! Look, I can promise you that's not true. Jessica prays every day and night for you.
3: Prays for me? What good is that when you won't help me with my little comforts? All I need is a drink to keep out the chill and stop my hands from shaking so. Just a little drinky, dear. Won't you give me even that? No! You won't, you wretched miser!
2: It's for your own good, missus. Look, the drink is killing you. Can't you see that? Look, come back to where we can look after you.
3: No! Oh, leave me be! Look after me! Oh, you'll only stick me in the workhouse or an asylum. I know your little game. You've got my girl and that's all you care about.
2: Mrs. Gray, for the love of God, please let me help you.
3: You want to help me? Then for the love of God, get me a drink or leave me be.
2: Please, come with me. We have a room ready and waiting for you.
3: No! Get away from me!
2: Don't go near the bridge. It's a work area. It's too dangerous. That scaffolding ain't safe.
3: If you take another step, I'll jump. I swear it.
2: Please, come back from the edge.
3: Come back from the edge. That's rich. That's grand. And why shouldn't I jump into the Thames, eh? What's there to keep me on this earth?
2: I will tell you. You are Marietta Gray. And you're more than a famous singer. You are Jessica's mother. And she loves you.
3: Loves me?
2: And even deeper than her love, God loves you. And longs to make you his child. Now, step down from the scaffolding before there's a terrible accident.
3: I can't move. I can't move a muscle. I'm frozen stiff. I'll come back with you. I'll do whatever you say. Only get me down for pity's sake.
2: Then stay absolutely still.
3: Hurry. The river's making me dizzy. Blacker than ink and foaming like a madman.
2: Don't look down. Now, slowly, reach out and take my hand and I'll guide you back to the...
3: I can't do it. I can't let go of the railing. I can't do nothing. It's all so wet and slippy. I just let go.
2: All right, all right. Let me try to pry your fingers off. Are you ready? Now, very gently, very slowly.
3: Oh, the wind is biting cold. My legs are giving way. I can feel them going.
2: I'm just taking a tiny step towards you.
3: No, no, no, don't touch me. I'll fall.
2: Don't be afraid now. I'm almost able...
3: No! No! What have I done? Oh, God!
12: Madam, stand absolutely still. We are here to help
3: you. I think he's dead.
12: Jenkins, get me that ladder hanging over there.
13: There's a woman about to fall off the bridge.
14: I saw it. I saw a man go into the river.
15: I think that lady pushed him.
14: Get back. Back, everyone.
16: Watson, have you secured the rope?
14: Aye, sir. All right, madam. I'm here. Yes, I've got you. Easy does it now. Hold tight. There we are.
3: Oh, God, what have I done?
12: Tell me, where is Carlisle? Where is Carlisle? Carlisle! Carlisle!
16: Carlisle!
12: Wait, listen, what's that?
17: Oh,
12: Carlisle, is that you? Where are you, man?
17: I'm down here on a girder under the walkway. Can you see me?
12: Not yet, but keep talking and we'll get to you.
16: There! See him? What a miracle. If it hadn't been for that girder, he'd have been a goner.
12: We see you, Carlisle. We'll be right there. Looks like he's broken up pretty badly. His leg is bent right back. Quickly, Watson.
14: Huh?
12: We need a flatboard and another rope.
14: Right away, sir.
12: Just hope his back isn't broken.
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5: Well, I had to pop into the hospital and see how my old friend is getting on.
2: Thank you kindly, Mr. Saunders. I'm grateful to you that you came by that bridge when you did.
19: I was hanging on for my life, I was. I thought for sure I'd fall off.
5: I can't explain it, but I felt a prompting to check on you.
8: Well, I think it was God.
5: I'm sure it was.
2: Yeah. Hello, Reverend Miller.
20: How are you feeling now, my friend?
2: Not too bad, sir. The surgery went well, they say. Although the doctor says I may wind up with a permanent limp, but no broken back. I'm thankful to the Lord for that.
8: Mr. Dan has been awfully brave.
5: And for what the nurses tell me, a little Jessica here is just as good a nurse as the rest of them.
21: The way she looks after him.
2: That she is. I'm only sorry, Reverend, that I may not be as much use to you now anymore.
20: Use? My dear man, that is the last thing you should be worrying about just now. When it comes to that, you and I are in much the same boat.
2: I don't understand, sir.
20: I think you and I are about to learn that God's strength is made perfect in our weakness. Since my stroke, I no longer have the strength of voice anymore to preach to the crowds.
2: Aye, sir, but you can speak with the strength of his love.
20: To be sure I can. And I will. And more than in word.
2: Well, Jess, looks to me as if all your prayers have been answered.
8: Yes. Well, except for one.
20: I'm reminded of Jessica's first prayer, that Mr. Dan'l would be paid for his coffee.
2: It's you know, I've been paid back for that little supper coffee 1,000 times over. 1,000 times 1,000. Yeah, who is it? Mrs. Gray.
20: Marietta.
22: Reverend Miller, a woman at the church told me you were here. I've been... I've been thinking over what you said to me.
20: You have?
22: When Mr. Daniel came to rescue me, I remembered what you told me. How Jesus came to rescue me and even give his life for me. I realised I was holding on to something, and I asked Jesus to pry my fingers loose, as Mr. Daniel did for me that night. And that's when I realised God never turned his back on me. He allowed me to come to the end of myself. And that's when I finally could see how the bitter water I turned to always left me wanting more. Reverend Miller, I'm never going back to that bitter water again, because I've tasted the living water.
8: Mother.
20: Oh, Marietta.
22: And you need to know, the last sermon I heard you give, the one you gave just to me, was the one that reached my heart.
20: Thank you. Thank you, Marietta. Do you think it's too soon for you to forgive me?
22: It's not too soon at all. So, yes, Reverend Miller, I forgive you.
20: Oh, I am so deeply grateful to God and to you.
22: Jessica.
8: Yes, Mother.
22: You were the one who loved me through all of this. Loved me when I was unlovable. Will you ever be able to forgive me? There's so much I need to say to you. But right now, all I want to do is give you a hug.
8: Oh, I love you, Mother. I love you. My last prayer has been answered. It really has.
20: Oh, she who has been forgiven the most now loves the most.
22: Mr. Carlyle, one last thing, if I may.
0: Of course.
22: You saved my life in more ways than one. And out of my gratefulness to you, I brought you a gift. I don't have much to give, but I do have this.

0: You've been listening to Jessica's Journey, selected from the Lamplighter Family Collection of Rare Books. I'm Kathy Sarah, and I played the role of Jessica's mother, Marietta Gray. Jessica's Journey is based on two novels by Hesba Stretton, Jessica's First Prayer and The Rescue of Jessica's Mother. Hesba Stretton was the pen name of Sarah Smith. Jessica's First Prayer, written in 1866, sold over 1.5 million copies, outselling Alice in Wonderland by almost 10 times. 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Music composed by John Campbell. Our London casting director was Philip Glassborough. Project manager, Mark Drury. And my fellow cast members were Finty Williams as Jessica, Michael Hockey as Daniel, Reverend Miller and the Policeman played by Peter Morton, Mr. Saunders was Andy Harrison, Jane Miller, Abigail Rhyme, Winnie Miller, Molly Stannard, Maggie Lupton, Susie Bran, Tavern Keeper, Robert Benfield, Stevedore, Robert Meadwell, Nanny Angela, Sarah Finch, and Workman, Philip Sherlock. Recorded at the Soundhouse in London. Your producer, John Fornoff, executive producers Mark and Deborah Hamby, and your host, John Rhys-Davies.
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2: This is It Is Written. I'm John Bradshaw. Thanks for joining me today. Well, you know how it goes. You get sick, you need some help, you go to the doctor, and the doctor writes you a prescription. You take it to the pharmacy or to the drugstore, you get your little bottle of magic, you take one three times a day, and given 3 or 4 or 5 days, you're back to good health. That's pretty typical for those of us living in the Western world. In Bible times, however, things were rather different. When we consider the Bible, we think of God as the great physician. And in the absence of cardiologists and rheumatologists and all the other ologists, people then had to deal with rudimentary methods of healing, or they dealt with God, the great physician. Today, we're going to talk about healing foods of the Bible. The thought is that perhaps the great physician has given us medication that we can get at other places than the drugstore, perhaps at the supermarket or right out of our garden. I'm being joined today by my special guest, Dr. John Westerdahl, a nutritionist from the Bragg Health Institute in Santa Barbara, Southern California. Dr. Westerdahl, thank you for joining me today.
3: Great to be with you, John.
2: Now, this idea of health and the Christian anyway, why does it matter that Christians look after their health, that believers in God should look after their health?
3: Well, you know, in the Bible, it tells us that our bodies are the temple of the Holy Spirit. In other words, we need to take care of it, not defile that temple, but take good care of it and put good things into it is very important.
2: Yeah, but I don't mind getting right in here, but it's my body. I can do whatever I want with it.
3: Well, actually, we were bought with a price. Jesus dying on the cross for us. It's not totally our body. God gave us this magnificent creation that we need to take care of.
2: As a matter of fact, it says right in that very verse you were referencing, for you are not your own.
3: That's right.
2: So that idea that I can do whatever I want with my body because after all it's mine, it isn't yours really, is it?
3: It really isn't.
2: It belongs to God.
3: We inherited it from God.
2: Let me share a Bible verse here that I think is very relevant to what we're talking about. How about that? Turn right to the page.
3: Okay.
2: 3 John 2. And John, who wrote Revelation and wrote the Gospels, he wrote the little Johns as well, three of them. 3 John 2, beloved, I wish above all things that thou mayest prosper and be in health, even as thy soul prospereth.
3: That's right. And it's connected, because if we are healthy, we can communicate better with God. Our minds are clearer. We're enjoying life. It's kind of hard to be rejoicing all the time if you're sick. And by having good health, we have a clear mind, we can really enjoy a personal relationship with Jesus Christ.
2: John made it very clear that there's a direct relationship between our physical health and our mental and spiritual health.
3: There really is. It's really a holistic approach that the Bible is all about. Holistic with a W. Body, mind, and spirit. It is all related. And the things we're going to talk about today, the foods that we eat, have a direct relationship and helping to improve that health.
2: Yeah, this looks pretty good. I'm not sure whether to talk to you or just eat the set.
3: There's a lot of food here to eat today and all healthy.
2: Maybe a little bit of both. Well, it's interesting, isn't it, that the Bible talks so much about health. Why do you think that is?
3: This book, I believe, is one of the greatest books ever written on total wellness, preventive medicine, lifestyle medicine. God's concerned about our health. He wants us to be healthy. Within the pages of the Bible, we see a lot of health principles given to us. So it's all there. And He wants us to take advantage of this so that we can live life more abundantly.
2: Now, you mentioned something just a moment ago. You said lifestyle medicine.
3: Yes.
2: Now, what's that?
3: Lifestyle medicine, it's a new emerging type of medicine that's coming into our country today. There's actually what we call the American College of Lifestyle Medicine, where there are physicians who are specializing in treatment with lifestyle, diet, exercise, stress management, spiritual wellness, as opposed to using just medications. Not that they won't use medications for emergencies or as needed with patients, but we are finding out more and more that the foods that we eat are healing to our bodies. If we eat the right type of diet, we can prevent, treat and even reverse many of the diseases that are killing us today.
2: Now, I have heard of people with diabetes.
3: Yes.
2: Getting off their diabetes medication and seeing their adult onset diabetes going away. Mm-hmm. I've heard of people reversing heart disease. I must be responsible enough to say perhaps this isn't possible for everybody.
3: Right.
2: But certainly for many people, there are some well-known physicians who have said that they can reverse heart disease without using medication in many instances. This is very exciting.
3: Yes, it is. And it's very well documented in the medical literature. Life

0: Paleo, seafood, that is, seafood and eat it.
1: That's right.
0: But what about this Mediterranean diet? You hear a lot about that. It's hyped as or promoted as being very good. Is it very good? And if it is, why?
1: Well, the traditional Mediterranean diet is very good, and it is healing because it's a diet that's based on whole, unprocessed foods, mostly from plant foods. The types of fats that you find in the Mediterranean diet are the healthier types of fats in general as compared to the high saturated fats, high cholesterol foods that we eat in the Western countries.
0: Well, there's a lot of food in front of us here, and I'm guessing that much of this is representative of the Mediterranean diet. 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
0: This is It Is Written. I'm John Bradshaw. Thanks for joining me today. With me is Dr. John Westerdahl, a nutritionist from the Bragg Health Institute in Santa Barbara, California. And today we're talking about healing foods of the Bible. I'm interested in the idea that foods can actually heal, like medicine. So in front of us here,
1: okay,
0: there's all kinds of different foods. Let's talk about what you have and how and why it's healing.
1: Well, here you go. An apple a day keeps the doctor away. You've heard that?
0: That's good for non-doctors, not so good for doctors, though, I suppose.
1: That's right, because an apple is an amazing food, because when you eat these apples, you can lower your cholesterol. They are high in soluble fiber that actually binds cholesterol and helps you remove that from the body. And studies have shown that people who have a couple apples a day in their diet can reduce their cholesterol by as much as 10%.
0: That's pretty good.
1: And the other amazing thing about apples is they're high in what we call polyphenol antioxidants. These are substances that are naturally occurring primarily in the skin of the apple that have anti-cancer properties, heart disease prevention properties. They prevent the oxidation or the aging of the cells in the body. There's some wonderful things. And, you know, this is true. Apple a day keeps the doctor away.
0: Very good. Apples. Wonderful. And an apple is certainly biblical. We read about apples in the Bible many,
1: yes,
0: many times. Okay,
1: yes.
0: A healing food of the Bible. What else we got?
1: So the next one is apricots. And by the way, when you read in the Bible, when it talks about golden apples, it's probably an apricot. They're very rich in the what we call carotenoids, beta carotene, which makes it that bright yellow color. These pigments that you find in apricots also have anti-cancer properties, and it's a great food for overall health, and it's great and delicious too.
0: Now, let me ask a question about color. You should eat foods of different colors, correct? And if I'm right, why is that?
1: I recommend eating a rainbow of colors of food, because all these different colors in food, God has put these colors in all these different foods, and they all have special benefits. The more colorful the diet, the better it is for you, as opposed to the white bread and the white sugar and all those white refined foods where all the color has been taken away. Well, a lot of those nutrients have been taken away. So most scientists and nutritionists will tell you to eat a colorful diet with lots of fruits and vegetables.
0: All right, good. Okay, what else we have?
1: The other is a Bible grain, barley. And barley in the Holy Land and in the Middle East is considered a heart medicine.
0: Okay.
1: Amongst the common people, because it is high in soluble fiber, which can actually help you lower your cholesterol. Barley has been shown to lower the bad type of cholesterol, what we call the LDL cholesterol, and actually helping increase the good cholesterol, the good guy cholesterol called HDL cholesterol, the high density lipoprotein cholesterol.
0: Now, isn't that

0: also true of oats, oatmeal, porridge, yes, where I grew up.
1: Oats is another grain that has some similar properties as far as cholesterol lowering benefits.
0: So when the Bible was talking about barley, it was talking about something that didn't just make a good biblical point, but it was good for you.
1: It was. It is.
0: And can help to reverse significant disease.
1: Yes, and it's a very rich source of antioxidants, particularly what we call tocotrienols, which is related to vitamin E.
0: How do you eat barley? Many people are wondering, what do I do with this? Do I put it in a stew? Do I fry it? Can I bread it and deep fry it?
1: No, you don't want to do that.
0: All
1: but
0: right.
1: you can use it and make a flour with it and use it in grains and different types of healthy bakery type products. Also, just cooking barley up is really good. It's very good to add just as a cereal, and you'll find, of course, barley a lot in vegetable soups.
0: What's next? What have we got?
1: Well, the next one is nature's candy, dates. Well, dates, of course, are very high in calories from natural sweets, but they're very high in nutrients as well, like potassium, magnesium. They're a very good source of dietary fiber. This is a healthier sweet than candy.
0: Healing foods of the Bible. So far, apples, they're good. Apricots, they're wonderful. Barley, that's good stuff. Dates, they're magnificent. This all tastes good. And it's extraordinarily good for you, even to the point of being healing. Healing Foods of the Bible. We'll be back with more in just a moment.
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0: Now, I have no idea how companies actually do this research, but a survey of 2,000 adults in the United Kingdom found that people there spent more time sitting on the toilet than they spend exercising. 3 hours and 9 minutes a week on the throne versus 90 minutes a week exercising. A quarter of the people exercise only 30 minutes or less, which is surprising. If you're trying to figure out how a person can spend 189 minutes a week, and you're going, that's 7 days times, how long would that take? You've got to factor in smartphones, which are driving up the amount of time people spend, you know. 3 John 2 says, Beloved, I pray that you may prosper in all things and be in health, just as your soul prospers. Might be time to get a little more exercise. Might be time we looked after ourselves a bit better. And where did you watch this? I'm John Bradshaw for It Is Written. Let's live today by every word. This is It Is Written. Thanks for joining me today. In the Bible, the wise man urged us to eat for strength. And the same book, the Holy Bible, reveals to us that there are healing foods, foods that you can eat that taste good and are good for you, even to the point of helping you combat some pretty significant diseases. Dr. John Westerdahl, tell me about some more healing foods of the Bible.
1: Well, another one is figs, and that can be dried like this or also fresh. These figs are, of course, very sweet. They're almost like a candy as well, but they're a very good source of potassium. They're a very good source of the soluble fiber to also lower your cholesterol, and they're a wonderful food. They can be incorporated in many different types of foods.
0: Jesus cursed the fig tree, but I'm sure many times he ate figs and blessed other fig trees as well.
1: I believe he did.
0: These are real good things. Okay, so figs, biblical, good for you. What else?
1: And then garlic, one of my favorite vegetables. Garlic actually was a food and a medicine with the children of Israel long before Moses led them. And what's exciting about garlic is it's a heart-healthy food. It's been shown in a number of studies to help you lower your bad LDL cholesterol and increase the good HDL cholesterol. It prevents blood clotting, has antibacterial properties, and is listed as one of the top anti-cancer foods.
0: Fantastic. I like that. All right.
1: And then we have grapes and also raisins.
0: Do you think the grapes that were brought back from the Promised Land were that size or a little bit bigger?
1: I think they're a lot bigger.
0: They're a little bigger.
1: It's amazing how big some of these grapes are.
0: Yeah.
1: But grapes are rich in antioxidants and phytochemicals. One of the ones that we know of, particularly the red grape in the skins and even the seeds, is resveratrol, which is considered a very healthy antioxidant that you find in grapes.
0: So far, you know, out of everything we've talked about, you have to cook the barley, and you probably wouldn't want to eat too much raw garlic. But all of the rest of these things, not very expensive, some of it positively inexpensive, and they taste good.
1: And they taste good, and they add a lot of great flavor to food as well.
0: There are many people who are not convinced that leafy green vegetables can taste good. I beg to differ. You've got their collard greens and curly kale.
1: That's right.
0: And spinach by the look of it. And, you know, Popeye showed us all you need to do is eat that stuff and get big muscles.
1: That's right. In the Holy Land, they ate a lot of green vegetables with their diet. And these things are high in antioxidants. They're high in lutein, which is the antioxidant that's good for your eyes also. You can put it in different types of recipes and flavorful soups and get all these healthy nutrients from the greens. And what's popular now is a lot of people are putting these in smoothies mixed with apple juice and a little banana, and they're getting their greens in their diet that way in a nice flavorful way.
0: Drinking their greens.
1: Drinking their greens.
0: All right. Now, I know there's more. There are more healing foods of the Bible.
1: There's a lot more to share.
0: Okay. 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This is It Is Written. I'm John Bradshaw. Thanks for joining me. In the last couple of minutes, my guest, Dr. John Westerdahl, has rushed off to the grocery store and rushed back again with more healing foods of the Bible. And they look great. I see hummus and pistachios and honey and olives, some of my favorite foods. How are these healing foods of the Bible?
1: Well, they're all great, and they're delicious and nutritious. And we're going to start off with the first ones. And these are beans, peas, and lentils. These are the fava beans from the Holy Land that were used quite often, and the white beans that were used often in biblical times, as well as the lentils. And these beans, peas, and lentils are very rich sources of vegetable protein, high levels of protein, without all that cholesterol and saturated fat you get from meat products and so forth. And they are also, one of the other benefits with this is they're high in that soluble fiber. So not only do they have no cholesterol or saturated fat in them, they have a fiber that helps you lower your cholesterol because of the soluble fiber.
0: Something about fibrous foods, too. You eat them and you feel more full than if you're eating foods that lack fiber and are just kind of empty.
1: That's right. And the one thing they're finding out more in the research today is eating more beans is very helpful for diabetics trying to keep their blood sugar under control.
0: Correct.
1: Now, one of the foods that, another type of bean, actually, legume, is garbanzo beans. And, of course, you make hummus with that. Mm. And that's one of the traditional Bible foods, healing foods, that was used in ancient times as a garnish or a relish, I should say, to use with, like, that whole wheat pita bread.
0: Now, in some places, we call these chickpeas.
1: Yes. Chickpeas is another common name for them.
0: But as long as you can call the end product hummus, you're doing okay.
1: That's right.
0: This is fantastic stuff.
1: Yeah, it really is.
0: Okay. And it's not hard to make. It's easy to find. Not too expensive to buy by any stretch of the imagination.
1: Yeah.
0: Add to that some pita bread and you're good to go.
1: You really are.
0: And this is good for you.
1: And it's good for you as well.
0: In Bible times in the Mediterranean part of the world, they eat this.
1: They eat that all the time. It's a staple.
0: Mm-hmm. Let's go to the next.
1: Okay. The next one is a grain, and this is millet. When someone tells you they eat like a bird, they're probably eating millet because that's what bird seed is.
0: Mm-hmm.
1: But millet is used in many bread products. It's a grain in itself that you can cook up and make as a hot cereal. And it's a very good source of fiber and also provides some vegetable protein as well.
0: And what I can see here is that if somebody's eating stuff they know is just not real good, You can substitute some things out and some things in to take their place.
1: Yes.
0: And just simple changes result in really good benefits to the health.
1: Right. Getting a wide variety of foods is important. And, you know, choose the ones that you like and try different recipes. Now, of course, since the Garden of Eden times, nuts were eaten all the time in the Middle East in the Bible times. We got pistachios, as you mentioned, walnuts, almonds. All these were favorite nuts and are still used traditionally in the Mediterranean diet.
0: Mm-hmm. Very good for you. They taste wonderful. Walnuts loaded with omega-3s, which are good in combating cancer and other illnesses as well.
1: Yes, they have the healthy types of fats and antioxidants, particularly vitamin E.
0: Great.
1: And, of course, there's olives and olive oil. When you think of the Mediterranean diet, is very important. All types of different olives were eaten. Olive oil and olives, of course, it has the heart-healthy type of fat. When you look for an olive oil, you want to make sure you get, ideally, organic, extra virgin olive oil. First cold press is really important.
0: Mm-hmm.
1: So it's a healthier type of fat, monounsaturated fat. And also with olive oil, you see this one here from Greece, you see it's cloudy.
0: Yeah.
1: That means it's unfiltered and unrefined. Many of the olive oils you get in the market are filtered, so they're clear, but you're losing a lot of those important healthful benefits when you refine the olive oil.
0: I'll give this back to you. Is there a wrong way to use oil? I mean, should I deep fry my candy bars in this good, unfiltered Greek olive oil?
1: No, that would ruin this Greek olive oil. In fact, it would damage it and destroy a lot of the health properties that you find in it.
0: How should I eat it?
1: If you use olive oil first, cold pressed, lower temperatures, like on your salad-type foods, is very good. But if you do it with cooking, use it at low-temperature cooking, because cooking high temperatures with oils really destroys it.
0: And clearly, there's a way to eat that doesn't contribute to your overall well-being.
1: Right.
0: So that's why we're talking about healing foods of the Bible today, and these are all the good things.
1: Then we have leeks, and that's a famous Jewish food, right? And onions.
0: The Welsh love leeks.
1: And these have a lot of the similar properties that I mentioned earlier with garlic. They have antibacterial properties. They have heart-healthy properties. And, of course, the great thing about onions and leeks, they add great flavor to your recipes.
0: Oh, yeah. They smell great.
1: Then comes pomegranate. And pomegranates are an anti-aging food that has become very popular lately. And just what's nice, you can get the pomegranates and cut it open and try to get these little insides out. But now you can go to the grocery store, and they're all opened up for you, and you can buy them all peeled and all that for you.
0: Mm.
1: And, of course, pomegranate juice is another concentrated way of getting it, and that's also very popular these days. Pomegranates are high in antioxidants, and particularly ellagic acid, which seems to have some anti-cancer properties as well as heart health benefits as well.
0: Now, I see in front of you have wheat and then bread, which is the product of wheat. So what is it about wheat that's particularly good for us?
1: Well, wheat has a lot of B-complex vitamins. It has a lot of fiber. And you got to get the whole wheat bread and whole wheat to make sure you get that fiber. And it has some other interesting antioxidants that can be beneficial to our heart health as well. And, of course, wheat provides a lot of good, healthy calories to our diet.
0: What we know, just to reiterate here, a lot of people who are sick today wouldn't be if they had adopted a healthy diet earlier in their lives.
1: Yes.
0: So we're encouraging people today to really preserve their health, eat well, live long, and prosper.
1: That's right.
0: All right, the Bible way. Okay.
1: The Bible way. And then we have honey. This one thing the Bible talks about, a little bit of honey is good for you, but too much can make you sick.
0: Mm-hmm.
1: It adds a lot of great flavor and sweetness to foods and your recipes and putting on some foods, but use it in moderation.
0: And in the Bible, God used honey as a symbol of good things, even a symbol of his law, sweeter also than honey and the honeycomb, we read in the Word of God. Now, I'm fascinated because in the Bible, there's actually a bread recipe.
1: There is.
0: No kidding. I'm going to read it. It's in Ezekiel chapter 4, Ezekiel 4:9. Take thou also unto thee wheat and barley and beans and lentils and millet and fitches, and put them in one vessel, and make thee bread thereof according to the number of the days that thou shalt lie on thy side. And he specifies those days. And the fitches is spelt, another grain, and we have it here. Lentils and millet and spelt and wheat and barley and those beans there.
1: That's right.
0: And here's the bread. The recipe found in Ezekiel 4 and verse 9. Smells good and it tastes great.
1: Great.
0: Ezekiel 4:9. Who knew that God put a bread recipe right there in the Bible? Well, some did. Most people have no idea.
1: That's right.
0: And these are healing foods of the Bible.
1: They are, John, and we want to get much of these types of varieties of foods in our diet every day so that we can enjoy good health and wellness.
0: Mm-hmm. It's important, too, because that's God's plan for us.
1: It is.
0: To live well in this world, to enjoy good health in this world, to fend off as many illnesses and diseases as we can. If we live longer, we have more time to donate and dedicate to God.
1: Correct.
0: If we live healthier, we have more energy to give to God. If we adopt God's diet, healthy body, healthier mind, we can hear God's voice better. Isn't that true?
1: That's right.
0: And Jesus in John 10 verse 10 said one reason he came to this world is that we might have life and have it more abundantly, not less. And too many of us are ripping ourselves off because we're not eating the healing foods of the Bible. Dr. Westerdahl, thank you for joining me today. This has been a blessing.
1: Great being with you today, John.
0: And I'm hungry now.
1: I am too.
0: But let's pray, because some of us have got some work to do in our diet, and all of us want to enjoy the blessing of God. Let's thank Him for these healing foods of the Bible. Our Father in heaven, we are grateful that You have put into these wonderful natural things the very things we need to do well in this world. Right there on the shelves of a supermarket or in the gardens that grow where we live, You have loaded into these wonderful things health and wellness in such a way that it will bless us in this world and into the world to come. So guide and bless us, please. I want to thank You for providing that which You have provided, the healing foods of the Bible. May they bring healing and life to us. I pray with thanks in Jesus' name. Amen. I'm glad you've joined us today. I look forward to seeing you again next time. Until then, remember, it is written, man shall not live by bread alone, but by every word that proceeds from the mouth of God.

You've been listening to It Is Written, presented by Pastor John Bradshaw. We hope you have been blessed and that your faith in God has been renewed. Join us again next week at the same time on this station for It Is Written with John Bradshaw. This program was produced by It Is Written, all rights reserved. 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

0: 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Here's your host, Tom Maycumber.
1: Hello, everyone. Welcome to Walking on Water, where we feature the best in gospel, bluegrass music, and Christian thoughts for living in today's world. Before we get to our first song, here is a Bible verse about church. It comes from 1 Corinthians chapter 12. Now you are the body of Christ, and each one of you is a part of it. Here is Barry Scott and Second Wind with Have You Met My Friend? He'll be

That was Just Take a Minute for Him by Mickey Harris. And now, the Nashville Bluegrass Band with the a cappella, I'm Rolling Through This Unfriendly World.

That was Carolina Sunshine with When They Ring Those Golden Bells. And before that, we heard the Kenny and Amanda Smith Band's In His Eyes. I'd like to talk to you a little bit now about church, using an illustration from my friend Raymond as the example. Raymond had a dilemma of the worst sort because he found himself in conflict with a close member of his family. This family member had become involved in a ministry that reached out to a neglected segment of society, a worthy ministry and very much needed, but Raymond declined to become involved, and that was the problem. This family member was so passionate about it that she threatened and cajoled him, promising that his failure to get involved would interfere with future family relationships. She even hinted that his lack of involvement might be an indication of the level of his commitment to Jesus Christ. Ouch! His refusal was not because he disapproved, but rather because he had no spare time. Raymond had a spiritual Czech person at that time, a friend from college who also happened to be a colleague at work. Lunchtime often found them together in an office discussing spiritual truths. Raymond and his friend discussed this problem over a couple days, and their Bible study led directly to our topic for today. The body of Christ has many members. In fact, Paul says in Romans 12 that not only does it have many members, but each has a different function. As Raymond considered what they were reading, the answer became clear. If every Christian were to stand side by side with every other Christian working diligently in the same ministry, who would take care of the thousands of other needs that are part of our preparation for the coming kingdom? In fact, how useless would Christian witness be if we all only did the same thing? The Bible clearly teaches that each one of us has a different part to play, and that is a good thing. What are you good at? And better yet, what interests do you have? There is a ministry tailor-made for you because your involvement makes it so. I am reminded of the man who wanted to get involved in ministry, but he felt so ill-equipped for the task that he mentioned his only passion was target shooting. That very night at the evangelistic meeting for his church, the first guest he spoke with turned out to be a champion target shooter, enjoying the exact same hobby as the church member. God truly can use every person to share the news of His kingdom with someone else. Here is Doyle Lawson and Quicksilver with We Should Walk Together.

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1: Thank you, John, and I trust you're enjoying the music today as we share in the gospel of Jesus Christ through gospel bluegrass music. This is the time of our hour together where we feature an artist or group, and today I'd like to feature three artists who need no introduction to bluegrass fans: J.D. Crowe, Doyle Lawson, and Paul Williams clearly qualify for living legend status in the world of bluegrass. Though each is now a well-established band leader, they all

That was Pray the Clouds Away with our featured artists for today, bluegrass legends J.D. Crow, Doyle Lawson, and Paul Williams. And now, Hot Rise with Won't You Come and Sing for Me.

That was God's Own Singer by the McKendries. And now, another a cappella song, this one from the brand new group Monroeville. The song is their original, Rainbow of Love.

That was Angel Band from the CD Oh Brother, Can You Spare a Dime? This is Joe Diffie with a bit of swing. This is Fit for a King.

0: That's all the time we have for today. I hope you enjoyed our show and the thought that everyone has a different function in the body of Christ. That was a teaching taken straight from 1 Corinthians chapter 12. Thanks for listening, and until next time, my prayer is that you will have a blessed week in Jesus Christ.
1: 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Click the button that says radio. Until next time, may God richly bless you with His presence and the grace of our Savior, Jesus Christ.

Today we're reading from the Old Testament book of Deuteronomy, chapter 15, beginning in verse 7. Listen to this. If there is among you a poor man of your brethren within any of the gates in your land, which the Lord your God is giving you, you shall not harden your heart, nor shut your hand from your poor brother. But you shall open your hand wide to him and willingly lend him sufficient for his need, whatever he needs. I recently heard about this board game. They call it Public Assistance. And it's been pulled off the market because some government officials think it's in bad taste. The idea behind the game is that it pits two kinds of players against each other. One group travels along something they call the Able-Bodied Welfare Recipients Promenade. The other group is stuck in something called the Working Person's Rut. Now, those who are on the welfare track, in the game they get involved in all sorts of things, from abuse of the system to gambling, drugs, and criminal activities, which is probably the reason why so many people thought this game was tasteless. Now, why did I mention this game in light of this Bible passage we just read? Well, the answer's pretty simple. A lot of people sense there is something wrong with the social welfare system. And it's a feeling that's spurred on by stories of theft or laziness or outright abuse. And maybe, in some cases, they're right. There are people collecting public assistance who probably shouldn't be. But there's another problem I want to point out, and it has more to do with you and me than it does with people who might be in a tough spot, or with people who are ripping off the system. I'm glad there's a public safety net for people who run into trouble. A civilized Western democracy, especially one with so many professed Christians living in it, ought to have something in place to help people who are going through a rough spot. After all, it wouldn't take too many unfortunate circumstances to back just about any one of us into a bad corner. But if we think that the public assistance system fulfills our obligation to other people, well, we've made a mistake. Let me see if I can explain. I want to be very clear that I'm not speaking for or against public assistance at this point. I'm speaking to individual Christians. We can't simply point to government programs and wash our hands of other people when it comes to people who are in trouble. The Bible is clear that the responsibility for others rests primarily with us, not with governments. Over and over again, we read that God frowns on those who ignore the poor. In today's passage, God says, "You shall open your hand wide to him and willingly lend him sufficient for his need." Now, you'll notice this isn't talking about a free-for-all, and neither am I suggesting that you should let people walk all over you if you suspect that you're being conned into giving someone money who really doesn't need it. The Bible's now talking about real help, loaning people what they need until they can get back on their feet. And it says the responsibility for doing that rests with us, not with programs, not with governments, not with anybody else. It may just be that one of the biggest welfare abuses has been committed by Christians who have passed the buck on to taking care of those in need. After all, can you imagine the kind of world we'd live in if people really did take care of each other? You've just got to know it would be a better way to live.

It seems unthinkable now, but Iran and Israel were once friends. Yet history books will note that June 14, 2025 was day two of the 12-day war. And as we know, those 12 days were in no way the end of hostilities. Allow yourself to imagine peace. How different would the world be if people found a way to get along? And it isn't just the Middle East I'm referring to. You might have your own war going on right now with someone in your family or with a neighbor or even with someone at church. Someone once said that if pride and selfishness were laid aside, 5 minutes would remove most difficulties. Psalm 133, only 3 verses long, opens with this. Behold, how good and how pleasant it is for brethren to dwell together in unity. It's hard to convince anyone you're a follower of Jesus when you are at war with another person. John Bradshaw, It Is Written.

0: Hello, I'm Marty Church, and welcome again to my camp and to the warmth of my fire. I never cease to be inspired by the solitude and the beauty of this northern country and its wildlife.
1: Aren't the muskox neat? The way they survive in this harsh land is so incredible. In many ways, their unique behavior is like a picture of our Creator's plan for taking care of you and me in this harsh and troubled world.
0: I have the wonderful opportunity of traveling in many places of our country. And I have a chance to see a lot of wildlife and watch the unique ways they work and the way they travel. Let me tell you about the muskox. They have a unique way of protecting each other, and especially their young, their older ones, their sick ones.
1: Whenever they sense danger or spot a predator, they gather in a circle with their massive horns pointed outward. They unite to protect the herd by surrounding the little ones, the older ones, and the feeble ones. And in so doing, they protect and save themselves. This illustrates so perfectly a wonderful plan God has given us for our protection and our encouragement and nurture.
0: We call it the gathering place, God's church family.
1: Being a member of God's family is part of God's plan for our lives. The book of heaven says, "Forsake not the assembling or gathering of ourselves together as the manner of some, but encouraging one another, and so much more as you see the day approaching." It's a great Spirit's plan that we be part of a church fellowship which will help us survive in this dark, confusing world. Sometimes people say to me, "Is it really necessary to belong to a church to be saved?" The answer is no. But when we accept Jesus as our Savior, Shepherd, and Lord, we will want to be in a safe place of His fold, of His doing, His church. Also, the gathering place is not only for our benefit, but it's a place where we can be of help and encouragement to others too.
0: Friends, the truth is, we need each other. Just like the coals of this fire, when they're together, they produce warmth and light. And when we're united and are working together, we produce warmth and light to the world. You take and separate them, just like this coal that's burning here. You separate it into the cold, and it burns out. This is why we need to press together. And when the winds of strife and troubles come, it just makes the fire brighter and warmer.
1: When talking about new followers of Jesus, the book of heaven is clear that it's God's plan that they belong to His church. And the Lord added to the church daily those who were being saved. You see, we need each other, because when we join God's family, no matter what we do after that or how well we may behave, Satan just doesn't quit messing with us. He'll work 24 and a half hours a day to discourage us.
0: What the devil wants is for us to break our commitment of letting the Holy Spirit lead in all affairs of our life and fade away. Please don't let him.
1: Resist the devil, the Bible says, and he will flee from you. Another reason the church is so important is because our pastors and our new brothers and sisters, when seeing our struggles, will come close to us and lovingly reach out to encourage us not to give up. They will remind us to turn our eyes upon Jesus and be strong. The Apostle Paul tells us, "Be kind one to another and tender-hearted."
0: Even in nature we see this. Look at the geese in their flight south.
1: They constantly honk to one another with encouraging calls to stay on course and to move forward together. And should one of them ever fall back, get tired, wounded, or sick, wildlife experts have noted that often two or more geese come down with the wounded one and stay with it until it recovers. Then they will take it back to the flock and fly away together.
0: And so it is with God's flock. We too need to learn to stay together, to work together, to help each other, and to rise above the difficulties of this life.
1: The promise is, they shall mount up with wings like eagles. In our own circle of influence, usually there's no one who knows us better than our own families, don't you think? They understand from their own experiences what we are really like and what we're going through.
0: And so it is with God's family. The Book of Heaven puts it this way.
1: Admit your faults to one another and pray for each other that you may be healed. The earnest prayer of a righteous man has great power. We need to pray for one another. I know this for myself, because as we come closer to the end of time, my wife, our kids, and I are going to need all the help we can get. This is why church gatherings are so very important. It's God's plan for us. He's promised, wherever two or three are gathered in my name, there I am in the midst of them. One of the questions many people ask us today is this: which is the right church? And what church would Jesus want me to be a part of?
0: Is there one true church on earth today? Jesus answers it this way.
1: My sheep hear my voice, and I know them, and they follow me. What Jesus is saying here is that it isn't the building that matters to God, but the people. His true church is comprised of people who know him. They have become accustomed to hear his voice speaking to them through his teachings.
0: Right here, from the Book of Heaven.
1: They follow him the very best way they possibly can, because they love him, because they know that his ways are always the best ways. Jesus says, "If you love me, you will keep my commandments." So, as his people, we are to try with his help to do just that. God's people have learned that everything Jesus has taught them is for their own benefit, and they don't want to miss a single blessing that he has for them.
0: They see that everything that Jesus taught was truth. Now let's look at some of these basic truths.
1: You shall love the Lord with all your heart, and with all your soul, and with all your mind. This is the first and great commandment. And the second is like it. You shall love your neighbor as yourself. And again, let us hear the conclusion.

The Book of Heaven says from these basics, there are five earmarks that identify the convictions and beliefs of God's people. First, Jesus is the center of their life and beliefs. Second, the Bible is their only rule of faith. Third, they do all they can to keep or obey all of God's commandments. Fourth, they are willing to follow the leading of the Holy Spirit, day by day, hour by hour, and minute by minute. Fifth, they have a genuine love for others and work hard to help the whole world know about the gospel, the treaty of peace, and the plan God has for their lives. God's people are simply those who seek to follow all these principles the best they can.

0: That was a fun visit to that unique gathering place, wasn't it? You see, like I said before, we're not perfect. The only thing that sets us aside from others in this world is this, that we want to do what God wants us to do more than anything in the world.
1: What we must remember is that as we grow in our new life with Jesus, we still have the freedom to make mistakes. We are still humans with a carnal nature. That is why it's vital that we learn to surrender our lives to Him day by day and moment by moment. The good news is that when Jesus comes, our carnal natures will be changed. We'll become like Him in a moment, in a twinkling of an eye. He will take away this selfish human nature and give us a new, eternal, incorruptible nature. And even though we will still be totally free, we will never want to sin again, not even think of it. Our minds and our bodies will be physically changed from all the effects and sinfulness of this world.
0: I'm really looking forward to this. Aren't you?
1: But in the meantime, the Lord is looking for the pure in heart, or those who have a submissive, teachable attitude.
0: It's an attitude of genuine love and respect for our Lord and Savior Jesus Christ.
1: This will be seen in their desire to be as close to Jesus as they possibly can. It will be revealed in their actions and in the way that they allow the Great Spirit to guide them. This is the only way that we can be changed.
0: You see, it simply boils down to two things. And both of these things have to do with our power of choice. And that is, number one, to surrender. And secondly, to behold our Lord.
1: We do this by surrendering our lives every morning to Jesus and throughout the day. We focus on Him as our Savior, and the Great Spirit is our guide, hour by hour, moment by moment. Then we behold Him by spending time contemplating His life and teachings found in the Book of Heaven.
0: If you do these two things, I assure you, you will be victorious.
1: King David said, "Your word have I hid in my heart, that I may not sin against you."
0: Friends, we must do this. We can't put it off. Do it now.
1: Whatever your hand finds to do, do it with all your might. When you search for God's gathering place, you want to find a church family who is endeavoring to live as close to our Creator's plan as possible. You want to be part of a church family who is truly Spirit-led, who has Jesus as the center of all their teachings, who look to the Bible as their only rule of faith. A church family who knows that when followed, God's commandments are a true blessing, a gathering place that loves God with all their heart and their neighbor as themselves.
0: Friends, as we see this world getting worse and worse, we need to be doing all we can to follow

0: Great Spirit, it just can't be business as usual anymore.
1: We need to be exposing our families and our children to positive spiritual influences. This is something that, as parents, I know it's hard to do on our own. But we don't need to be alone. We need a godly church family that will help us and encourage us this way.
0: And you know what? It's there, waiting for you.
1: Because when times get tough and frustrations of this life come upon you, you need the support of other Christians more than ever. We all need the godly counsel and direction of friends. So, to maintain our sanity in this crazy, mixed-up world, the Lord in His wisdom has given us a gathering place, a church family, whom He calls His bride.
0: It's that important to Him. You see, Jesus didn't give His life only for us individually, but He gave it for us collectively as a people.
1: He said, "Husbands, love your wives, even as Christ also loved the church and gave Himself for it."
0: It's wonderful to know that God's people aren't some exclusive little club, but God's people are everywhere.
1: Those who are trying to follow everything they know that is good and right. Jesus said, "And other sheep I have which are not of this fold. Them also I must bring, and they will hear my voice. And there will be one flock and one shepherd." Why is it that Jesus wishes for us to band together? It's because we have a work to do, and we can do it much better as a team.
0: We need to join together in loving kindness to each other and to this bitter world. What do you say?
1: God needs your help. He needs your unique talents and abilities to let your family, your loved ones, and all our native nations know that the coming of Jesus is almost here. You are needed on God's working team.
0: I'd like to encourage you today to search for a church family who has Jesus as the center of their lives.
1: The Great Spirit as the leading force, a church that loves God's Word and who endeavors to keep all of Jesus' commandments, which He calls the law of liberty. "And ye shall know the truth, and the truth shall make you free." So speak and so act as those who are to be judged by the law of liberty.
0: To give you an example of what I mean, I'd like to have you go with me to Vancouver Island, Canada, and meet some of my friends of the Gwakwasala tribe.

0: Hi, I'm Joy Waukas. My Indian name is Iksumga, and it means I walk in harmony amongst my people. And I would like to tell you that I love to take part in my cultural Indian dancing because it was a defining moment in my life when this dance was gifted upon me. When this dance was given to me posthumously 2 years after my grandfather died, it was a gift because it came from such a strong man, and I felt like such a much more stronger person after having received this dance. That gift was given to me because he knew that I could handle this honor, and I also feel that the only reason that that happened was because God knew that I could handle this as well, that he gave me the strength to be able to handle this honor that has been bestowed upon me. And that's one of the reasons that I take part in my church, because I love being with God and I love being in our spiritual gathering place that I get to share with all of our people. And it's a resting place, and it's home. Yo, Uncle Willie.
1: Yo.
0: Weeksas.
1: Weeksas.
0: Good, you too. How's things, though? Good.
1: You?
0: Good. Yeah. I can't complain. Yeah. Let me into the church.
1: Oh, okay.
0: That'd be great. It just felt good. It just felt like a big family connection was made where I wasn't just Joy Waukas inside of a Waukas family. I was Joy inside of 2,000 people that were just so much a part of who I was. They wanted to do the same things. I just enjoy it just because the family fellowship that I get from it, it just raises your spirits every time you get to do it. Your heart gets full.
1: Let me say, Gila Kesla. Let me say welcome to this church, this beautiful church that we have. You know, this is a place where we can gather. You know, we've had weddings here, we've had deaths, we've had birthday parties, we've had so many things, and a place like this where we can gather gives us hope, gives us life. And we're so grateful for this place. We know that God is here.
2: I'm so happy to have these wonderful people not only as my fellow natives, but also as my close brothers and sisters in Jesus.
3: How about you, my friend? Can I be your brother?
2: And wouldn't you like to have someone like these brothers and sisters you've just met to help you walk the trail of life? Would you like to join us in our gathering place?
3: If you accept the invitation in your search for God's people and their gathering place, let those who brought these videos to you know. Or let me know. The information is on the screen. Well, it's time to go. May God bless you as we all work together to stay close to the Lord and to follow Him the very best way that we can. Stay close to Him. Stay close to God's people. And the fellowship that you will enjoy will be the closest bonds that you'll ever have on this earth. Not only here, but in the great gathering place in heaven that God has prepared for us. And until then, let only the good Spirit guide you.

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1: Today I'm going to do something I've thought about for several years, and I just didn't know when I could find the time. I'd like to begin this morning a series on the life of David. It's going to probably be longer than some that we've done. You know, we've done a series on Joseph. Those of you who have been here consistently, remember when we did a series on Esther, we did a series on Moses and a number of the heroes in the Bible. Sometimes it's hard to fit these fabulous stories into one or two messages. By God's grace, and if He is willing, I'll be here now for the next at least 7 weeks uninterrupted. And so I thought, well, this is the time. David is one of my great heroes in the Bible, and I think we're going to just really learn a lot as we look at the life of this incredible individual. Let me explain why I think that this is going to be an unusual series. Abraham, Isaac, and Jacob, the great patriarch. The name Abraham appears 232 times in the Bible. Moses, the one who authored the law, the Pentateuch, probably also the book of Job. 850 times you find the word Moses in the Bible. Jesus. The name Jesus can be found 981 times in the Bible. David. Over 1,000 times in the Bible his name appears. Of the books in the Bible, someone estimated that approximately 66 chapters in the Old Testament are dedicated to the life of this shepherd-turned-king. And so you cannot really understand the Bible and the theme of the Bible without understanding something about David. Now this morning we're going to begin with a beginning, and it'll be important to get a little history. Right on the heels of the age of the judges, with Samuel being the last of the judges, it was a time when they often said in the Bible, every man did what was right in his own eyes. The priests were doing their best to teach the law of the Lord, but you remember the sons of Eli were not very law-abiding themselves. So the people became discouraged. There seemed to be a lot of uncertainty and instability. And they came to Samuel, and they were a little bit frustrated. They said, "Now, Samuel, we know Eli and his sons, there's a lot of compromise. Now, Samuel, you're a good man, and you've been faithful, but your sons are not walking in your ways. What's going to happen to us when you're gone? We've got an idea." And you find this found in 1 Samuel chapter 8, verse 5. That said, "Make us a king to judge us like the other nations." We want to be like the other nations. Get us a king like the other nations. How many times has the church tried to compromise with the world under the pretense of being more effective and more successful, and instead it brings calamity? Well, Samuel was devastated at this request because up to this point, God had been their king. They were not living under a monarchy. They were not living under a democracy. They were living under a theocracy. God spoke to them directly through the prophets and the priests and the judges. And when they said, "We want a king like the other nations," in reality, they were rejecting the king of Israel, who is the Lord. Now, don't miss the little phrase, "like the other nations." So God said, "So you want a king like the other nations?" God said, "Okay, we can do that." They wanted a visible king. And the Bible says that Saul was chosen. Now, Saul was the son of Kish of the tribe of Benjamin, and he had a very imposing presence to recommend him. Not only was he a striking man of appearance, had a number of good traits, he was a head and shoulders taller than everybody else. He visibly, physically stood out in a crowd. And when God first called Saul, he had all the potential and possibilities to be a great king. Indeed, the Lord, if Saul had submitted to him, had designed that he would be a dynasty that would carry on. The Lord allowed him to go through several tests. But you know what often happens? Very few people have the capacity to live in the limelight without being destroyed by it. Very few people can have power without being corrupted by power. You know that, don't you? And Saul, he started out very humble. He didn't think he was worthy. The Bible says when they finally picked him as king, he went and hid. But over a period of time, he got adjusted to the position, and pretty soon he got to where he liked it. And everybody said, yes, you're right. He didn't disagree with him, and they found out he had a temper. He didn't rub him the wrong way, and so more and more people started saying, yes, you're right. And eventually he surrounded himself with people who always agreed with him, and so he didn't know what the truth was anymore. I've seen this happen to very successful, powerful, wealthy people. Everybody wants to get on the right side, and so everybody says, I agree with you. I'm on your side. I want to be like you. The corporate word is called kissing up. And they end up surrounding themselves with people who tell them what they think they're wanting to hear. Politicians do this with the populace. Tell them what I think they want to hear, rather than the truth. Faithful are the wounds of a friend. Yeah, you can even trust the wounds of an enemy more than the kisses of an enemy. Well, after Saul became prosperous, he pretty soon decided, I don't need to really obey everything God says. After all, I'm king. I can do things my own way. He decided to offer sacrifice and take the position that belonged to the priesthood. Well, that caused some problems. Finally, 1 Samuel 13, verse 13, came to him and said, you have done foolishly. He offered sacrifice. He got tired waiting for Samuel. You have not kept the commandment of the Lord your God, which he commanded you. For now the Lord would have established your kingdom over Israel forever. Saul had the potential to be a permanent dynasty, as David later did become. But because he failed a test. You know what the test was? They were getting ready for battle. And Samuel said he was going to come and offer sacrifice before they went into battle. And he became impatient waiting for the coming of Samuel. So he took things in his own hands. You know what test Abraham failed? He got impatient waiting for the Lord to give Sarah this child. So he took things in his own hands. And Jesus said, if that evil servant says in his heart, my Lord delays his coming, what caused the problem for the children of Israel? They got impatient waiting for the Lord to come down, for Moses to come down the mountain. So they took things into their own hands. Well, Saul became impatient, and so he took the prerogatives of the priest, and he offered sacrifice. And a result of that, he lost a dynasty that could have lasted, the Bible says, forever. That's 1 Samuel chapter 13:13. Notice what else it says as it goes on. For now the Lord would have established your kingdom forever, but your kingdom shall not continue. Don't miss the connection between losing the kingdom and disobedience. Do you know, you've been called into a kingdom. And when we persistently disobey, we lose the kingdom. Notice, the Lord, you might underline this, it fits in with our story, the Lord has sought for himself a man. The Lord is looking for a man after his own heart. A man who's got a heart like the heart of God. And the Lord has commanded him to be commander over his people because you have not kept what the Lord commanded you. Does God want us to keep his commandments? If you are in a position where you're representing God and you don't keep his commandments, you're dangerous. And these Christian ministers that are telling their people that God doesn't really care if we keep his commandments, that's diabolical. That is very unbiblical. Very dangerous doctrine. Now, what do you think started ringing in Saul's ears when Samuel said, I found someone else, a man after my own heart? That made him a little insecure. Wouldn't you feel that way? There was another experience. God even gave him another chance. You know, Saul could have repented, but he didn't really repent of his sin. He was embarrassed. He was losing his influence over the people. That was all Saul was concerned with, how he appeared to the people. And after another experience where he disappointed the Lord, Samuel was walking away. Saul reached out and grabbed his garment and tore off in his hands. And then Samuel said, the Lord has torn the kingdom of Israel from you today and has given it to a neighbor of yours who is better than you. Did God have somebody picked out? It says, a man after my own heart a neighbor of yours who's better than you. Well, that really began to chafe in his craw that God had found someone more like God and after his own heart and better than him. He didn't know who it was, but from that moment on, Saul realized he was insecure on the throne. And he began to eye suspiciously everybody of prominence in the kingdom, because he supposed whoever this person was would be a prominent individual who was going to take his place. He became suspicious of the people in his own family, thinking, you know, maybe I've got a relative, maybe my general Abner, maybe somebody is going to try and effect a coup and overthrow the kingdom. And, you know, he was not able to focus on the government any longer after that. Now, the Bible tells us, turn with me, a matter of fact, to 1 Samuel chapter 16. This is where we're going to spend most of our time today. 1 Samuel chapter 16. After the Lord gave this second prophecy through Samuel to Saul, that I found someone better than you, Samuel the prophet never laid eyes on Saul again. Now, Samuel made the prophecy that God told him to make, but, you know, it broke his heart because he loved Saul. He knew that he had all this great potential and he was blowing it. And he started mourning for Saul. And he spent long nights weeping and praying for Saul. But Saul would not repent and humble himself. And the Bible says in chapter 16, 1 Samuel, verse 1, "Then the Lord said to Samuel, 'How long will you mourn for Saul, seeing I have rejected him from reigning over Israel?'" I want to pause right there. Is it appropriate to mourn when you lose someone you love? Is it appropriate to mourn indefinitely? No. It's very important scripture. How long will you mourn? You know, I've seen tragedies where a family with several children, one of the children dies in some sickness or accident, calamity, and the parents are so overwhelmed with grief that they mourn, which is appropriate, but they mourn and they mourn and they mourn, and the other kids who still need a mom and dad are left to themselves while the parents are mourning and mourning and mourning, and it gets to the place where it goes on being pious to mourn, and it becomes irresponsible. They think that they're showing everybody how much they care by mourning for the one that's gone. They're neglecting the ones that are alive. And God says, how long will you mourn? The kingdom needs you. Get your act together. They need leadership. Not only is that true of people in position of leadership, it's true of parents. And there's a time period for mourning, and then you need to go on with life. Amen? He says, "Fill your horn with oil and go. I am sending you to Jesse the Bethlehemite, for I provided myself a king from among his sons." Now here, for the first time, the name of the family and the town and territory is identified. What was the name? Jesse the Bethlehemite. Now let me give you a little genealogy from the Bible. If you read in the book of Matthew, even in Luke, the history of Christ is traced on back to David. You realize that of the Old Testament heroes, there are very few, if any, that are better representatives of Christ in their lives than David was. Jesus is called what? The Son of David. Matter of fact, there's some prophecies. Jeremiah 23, verse 5. "Behold, the days are coming, says the Lord, that I'll raise up to David a branch of righteousness. A king shall reign and prosper and execute judgment and righteousness in the earth." Christ said he was the fulfillment of that. Matter of fact, last chapter of the Bible talks about David. Did you know that? Last chapter in the New Testament. Revelation 22:16. "I, Jesus, have sent my angel to testify to you these things in the churches. I am the root and the offspring of David, the bright and morning star." David is a very important Bible character. And you're going to really marvel as we study the complexity of this individual who goes all the way from the pasture to the palace. Very interesting man. Now, Jesse tells us, I'm trying to find some clever way. There's a white sticker down here. I want to kick it out of sight. There we go. It's driving me crazy. Okay. You always wonder what goes through my mind as I'm preaching, right? I'm dancing around. I'm trying to kick this thing down in that socket there so it won't be on the camera later. Here's the genealogy of Jesus. Solomon was one of the spies, evidently, that Joshua sent out to spy the promised land. He ended up marrying a woman named Rahab, better known as Rahab. That's how the Hebrews say it. Known as Rahab the harlot, later she became a mother in Israel. They gave birth to a boy whose name was Boaz. Now, Boaz then later married Ruth, a Moabitess. Now, notice this. In the genealogy of David, first of all, every child of Judah was a half-breed. Did you know that? Because Judah married a Canaanite girl named Tamar, who seduced him. And she had the two sons through him, two twins. So you got part Canaanite blood there. Then you've got Salmon marrying Rahab from Jericho. Then Boaz marries a Moabitess. What was her name? Ruth. And then the son that Boaz and Ruth had was named Obed. And then one of the sons of Obed was Jesse. And then Jesse had eight sons, the youngest of whom was David. Now listen to what these names mean. Names in the Bible mean something. Salmon means robe or coat. Boaz means lively or strength. Obed means serving. Jesse means man or manly. And David means favorite or beloved. And so here in the line of Christ that you go from when they entered the promised land, you've got a robe, which is a symbol of righteousness, strength, serving, man, beloved. And then you've got David, who is the summary of all these things that had been longed for. And these are the characteristics of Christ. All right, back to chapter 16 in 1 Samuel. Fill your horn with oil. Now this oil, this horn that's got the oil in it, they used to have like a ram's horn or a goat horn that was hollowed out. They had a cap for it. They would fill it with sacred, pure olive oil from the temple. And you can read in the Levitical law how they prepared this oil. It was very special. And that oil was used on very special occasions to consecrate or anoint people either to priesthood or to be king. Now, when God told Samuel, fill your horn with oil, and I want you to go anoint one of the sons of Jesse, he didn't say which son yet. You know, that's one of the things I've learned as I study the Bible is God leads us little by little. God does not tell us everything he wants us to do all at once because he knows that we've got small hard drives and we can only handle so much information at a time, right? We got to put things on floppy and plug it in when we need it later. And so the Lord said, I'll tell you when you get there what you're supposed to do. But Samuel had a good observation. He said, how can I go? If Saul hears it, he will kill me. Now look at what had happened to Saul. Samuel understood Saul had degenerated into a brooding, jealous man who was grasping for power and attention. And he knew that if he was in danger of losing his throne, he would kill the prophet who had coronated him. He had gone a long way from God. Before Saul's life was over, he killed a village full of priests because of jealousy. It is dangerous to coronate a king while someone's still on the throne. Now, Samuel was not afraid of Saul. He was just asking a practical question. He said, now, how am I to go about this? Because obviously, if Saul hears about it, it's going to really cause problems. He's still on the throne, and I'm going to coronate another king, or to anoint another king who would later serve. You know, the Bible tells a story about Elisha the prophet sent one of the sons of the prophets to Jehu. You remember this story? Jehu was a general in Israel. Ahab's son, Jehoram, was a wicked man. And this young man went to the general, Jehu. Said, I've got a message for you. He said, what is it? He said, let's go inside. They go inside and they shut the door. And he takes this horn of oil, pours it on Jehu's head. He said, you're supposed to be the next king and you're going to execute the house of Ahab. And then he ran. Because they knew as soon as the king found out that he had participated in this, it's like treason, isn't it? And so when Samuel said, how am I going to do this? It's pretty scary when you're picking another king while one's still on the throne. Why does that make me think of the events of the week? And Samuel said, how can I go? If he hears it, he will kill me. And the Lord said, take a heifer with you and say, I have come to sacrifice to the Lord. And which he was appropriate to do even during a coronation. And then invite Jesse to the sacrifice, and I will show you what you shall do, and you will anoint for me the one that I name. I will name him when the time comes. Now, let me just say a word. God has people picked for different things. Some of you out there are single, and you're wondering, does God have anybody for me? And you're saying, well, why doesn't he show me now? And God is telling you, I'll show you when the time comes. This is what he's doing here with Samuel. He says, I'll let you know at the right time. God knows how much we can handle. Amen? So Samuel did what the Lord said. You know, I underline that in my Bible because you find all through the experience of Samuel, he does what God says. Samuel did what the Lord said, and he went to Bethlehem. And the elders of the town trembled at his coming, and they said, do you come peaceably? Now, why are they trembling that Samuel's coming? This is the preacher. Why would they tremble? I want to read something to you. 1 Samuel chapter 12, verse 16 to 18. Go back to chapter 12, verse 16 to 18. After they picked a king, the Lord blessed them, and he gave them their king, and Saul had victory in battle. And notice what happens. Samuel was addressing the people. He said, I did what you wanted. I gave you a king. Let's read verse 15, 1 Samuel 12. However, if you do not obey the voice of the Lord, but rebel against the commandment of the Lord, then the hand of the Lord will be against you as it was against your fathers. Now, therefore, stand and see this great thing the Lord will do before your eyes. Is today the wheat harvest? I'm going to call, this is Samuel speaking, I'm going to call to the Lord, and he will send thunder and rain, that you might perceive and see that your wickedness is great, which you have done in the sight of the Lord in asking a king for yourselves. So Samuel called to the Lord. Here you've got this old, gray, feeble prophet. He prays to the Lord. And there, right in the middle of wheat harvest, when it was very important to have good weather for harvesting, the Lord sends thunder and rain, and all the people greatly feared the Lord and Samuel. I think I'd have more respect if I could do that. Just pray right now and shake the building, you know, pray for an earthquake or something. Now when Samuel comes to Bethlehem, can you see why the elders trembled? Did we do something wrong? What's he coming for? Is he coming to pronounce judgment? Is he going to pray again? They're wondering what's up. Okay, so you understand better why they're trembling at the presence of this old prophet. And they said, do you come peaceably? He said, peaceably. I have come to sacrifice to the Lord. Sanctify yourselves. In other words, go wash. We're going to have a sacrifice. And come with me to the sacrifice. Then he sanctified Jesse. In other words, he set aside Jesse and his sons and invited them to the sacrifice. Well, they made this sacrifice at the town altar. They used to have places in the towns. And then he went into the home of Jesse or into some room somewhere just with Jesse and his sons. And it came to pass, he invited them to the sacrifice. It came to pass that they came, he looked at Eliab and said, surely the Lord's anointed is before him. Now I want to give you a little mental image of what's happening here. They've done this public sacrifice in Bethlehem. And Samuel says, you know, I need to speak with Jesse and his sons. Could please come into the house. I have a word for you from the Lord. They all go inside. He gathers all of his sons there, almost all of them. And they go inside the house. It may have been Jesse's house. And Samuel reaches into his burlap bag and he pulls out this horn that was used a few years earlier for anointing Saul. Now, he only pulled out that horn if he was going to anoint a priest, and it was not the time for that. He also was not going to anoint a priest from Judah in Bethlehem among the sons of Jesse, because that was against the law, which only meant one other thing. It was time to pick another king. And you should have seen the look on their faces when he pulled out his horn of oil. And he sits down, he says, introduce me to your sons. And as the custom of the day, Jesse, now they're all trembling. And I can just see all the sons kind of pushing for first place in line. But he gets them, starting with the oldest, Eliab, to the youngest. And they come and they stand before him. Now, the sons of Jesse were a good-looking lot. And the Bible says, as soon as the first one, Eliab, came and stand before him, Samuel the prophet said, surely the Lord's anointed is before him. Whew. Now, this was an impressive man. He was probably a little older. You know, when you have eight sons, they're spread out. David was a teenager at this stage. Eliab may have been 25 or 30. And he was standing tall because the Lord said, don't focus on his stature. In other words, he had an impressive stature. Striking appearance, had that dignified kingly bearing. And when you read later on in the story of David, Eliab did rise to be a prince in Israel, in Judah. He was an impressive man. But then the Lord says something. The Lord said to Samuel, I want you to read this with me. 1 Samuel 16, verse 7. 1 Samuel 16, verse 7. Say it out loud with me. But the Lord said to Samuel, do not look at his appearance or at the height of his stature, because I have refused him. For the Lord does not see as man sees. For man looks at the outward appearance, but the Lord looks at the heart. God looks at the heart. Now, don't miss this very important point, that the first time that Samuel, the prophet, looked at Eliab, he said, the Lord's anointed is before me, and God said, you're mistaken. Were prophets people? Did they have opinions? Was everything a prophet said when he opened his mouth, thus saith the Lord? No, this is a very common misunderstanding, and we especially need to understand the prophetic gift and how it works. When a prophet was eating and said, please pass the salt at the table, you weren't to write that down and pass it around. We've got a new word from God. They were people that talked and had opinions. And you remember when Nathan the prophet later said to David, go for it, build a temple for the Lord. He was sharing based on his understanding. Then the word of the Lord later came to Nathan and said, no, he's not the one. I do want a temple, but he's not the one. It's the son of David who is to build the house for me. And so it's a common misunderstanding that every time a prophet, who are people, said, you know, how much is this coat cost? I was, write it down, thus saith the Lord. Prophets were people that had opinions, and when they said, the Lord has shown me, that's an inspired statement. You understand the difference? Okay. Something we need to be clear on. God had to correct Samuel. He said, no, don't look on the outside, because God doesn't see as man sees. You know, we're living in an age where we are guilty of looking on the outside. We judge everything by the outside. We judge all the books by the cover. We market things well. I know that my father told Micah, my oldest son that graduated high school, got decent grades, he'd help him get a car. When Micah heard that, he was really excited. He started shopping right away. He went down to the Chevy dealer, saw a red Camaro. He came and told me, come, Dad, you got to see this. I went and looked, and we stood there, this red car, and he said, Dad, surely the anointed of the Lord is before me. This is it. I said, well, let's go look at the window sticker. Gas mileage, 5 miles to the gallon. I said, let's get the consumer report out. They last 20,000 miles and then you scrap them. Now, someone here has a Camaro and they're going to have a word with me later. But it, well, you know, he was looking on the outside. Ladies walking around on the sales floor of Nordstrom, she casts her eyes across the room, and there's this beautiful dress hanging on a rack, and a little boy says, surely the anointed of the Lord is before me. So she slips the dress off the rack, and she slips into the dressing room, and she slips into the dress, and doesn't bother to look at the little tag that says made from 100% recycled plastic Coke bottles. And you're going to have to mortgage your house to buy it. Man looks on the outward appearance. God looks on the heart. You know, I wonder how many folks have entered into a dating experience based upon looking at somebody and thinking, surely the anointed of the Lord is before me. This has got to be the one because... No, really, isn't that how people think? And those relationships often end in tragedy because it's just a veneer. Now, that doesn't mean that you want to marry someone that looks like they're wearing a Halloween mask all the time. But at the same time, God is telling us, don't let that be the priority. And you would think Samuel would know better because here, Eliab's got the very thing that had earlier recommended Saul. And look what happened to Saul. He should have been the first one to say, don't look at the outside, because that's what we did with Saul. See, God, in giving Israel a king like the other nations, picked Saul. They got a king like the other nations. Now God said, I'm going to get a king like me, a man after my own heart. So Eliab passes before him. He said, this isn't the one. And Jesse called Abinadab and made him pass before Samuel. And Samuel looked at him and listened for the Lord and said, nope, that's not him. And then Jesse made Shammah pass. And Samuel looked at him and said, nope, that's not him. The Lord has not chosen this one. And then Jesse made seven of his sons pass before Samuel. Let me just give you a little footnote here. The Bible says that Jesse had eight sons. David's the youngest. For some reason, it only names seven of them. That could be by the time David got on the throne and these things were recorded, one had died in battle. We don't know, but you'll only find the names of seven of the eight sons. And I just thought I'd mention that in case you discover an inconsistency later. Then Jesse made seven of his sons pass before Samuel, and Samuel said to Jesse, the Lord has not chosen these. And Samuel said to Jesse, are these all the young men? I mean, he was really perplexed. He was going like this and turning up his hearing aid and saying, Lord, I don't understand. You said you'd show me. These are the sons of Jesse. Who's the king? And he said, are these all of your sons? And he said, there remains yet the youngest, and he's keeping the sheep. Now, Boaz was a wealthy man. You know that Jesse's a descendant of Boaz, and he owned some property there in Bethlehem. Jesse was probably a wealthy man, too. Boaz was primarily a farmer, but, you know, back in that culture back then, even the farmers had a few sheep and goats. David's responsibility was to take care of them. They didn't have vast herds with a lot of servants. They had a little flock, and David was the only one taking care of them. Spent a lot of time by himself. Now, as we study the life of David, I don't want you to rush past this very important thing. When you read the Psalms, and as you get to better know David, David was shaped into the man he was largely from, or I shouldn't say largely, but prominently from, his experience of isolation surrounded by the things that God made. You are influenced by your environment. The other brothers maybe spent more time in commerce or farming. David spent a lot of time looking at the things the Lord made, watching over those sheep on the hillside, and it left its impression on him. Now, this truth was indelibly impressed upon me because I grew up in Manhattan, New York City, constantly surrounded by the things that God, that man made, and I was an atheist. When I later moved into the mountains and I was in an environment living by myself, surrounded by the things that God made, I began to find God. You can see him in his handiwork. You read the Psalms where David says, consider the heavens and the wonders and the starry host. And what is man that you are mindful of him? I'm fearfully and wonderfully made. David spent a lot of time beholding the creation above and below. He spent a lot of time in quietness listening to the Holy Spirit speak to his heart. He had a relationship with God. He knew what it meant to be still and know that God is. And he was happy to be alone there on the hills. Now, some have tried to say, well, David was, you know, not cared for by Jesse, and that's why he wasn't invited to the feast. Well, they needed someone to take care of the sheep or they would be left in peril. And maybe there was a little bit of the reverse jealousy that you see in the family of Jacob. Now, with Jacob, the youngest was his favorite. With Jesse, it could have been the oldest, strapping Eliab. And he thought, oh, yeah, David, you know, he's kind of whimsical. He's always looked daydreamy and strumming his harp, and I don't know if he'll ever amount to anything. So he wasn't invited. And he said, are this all your sons? And he goes, the youngest is still out there with the sheep, now that you mention him. David may have been passed up a time or two. You know, my dad lives in Florida, and he's in the aviation business. And he's had four sons, three by birth. One died in a plane crash before I was born. Then there was my brother Falcon, who was born with cystic fibrosis. Then there was me. Then I have a stepbrother, John, from my father's second marriage. And I remember going to Florida, or someone sent me an article about my dad in Florida. It said, Mr. Bachelor has three sons. One died in birth. His son Falcon has a cystic fibrosis.

about David and what he was like. So he sent and brought him in, and now he was ruddy. Now that could mean red or bronze. Could be from being out in the sun. Suntan, it could be a reference to his hair being red. You know, my brother had flaming, almost maroon, red hair. And we, same mother and father, we didn't look at all alike. He had brown eyes and freckles. I have blue eyes and olive skin and no hair. Now, he was ruddy with bright eyes and good looking. Now, you know, God is telling Samuel, don't look at the outward appearance. But David was good looking. God's saying, just don't let that be the priority. And when he came in, bright eyes, he had those liquid, vibrant, penetrating eyes. He knew what was going on. He said, arise and anoint him, for this is the one. And Samuel took the horn of oil in the presence of all his brothers watching. They knew what this meant. And he anointed him in the midst of his brothers. And he massaged that olive oil into his curly locks and placed his hand on him and uttered a prayer. And said, God has spoken that you're to be the next king of Israel. And I imagine his heart stood still in his chest. And David, from that day forward, and the Spirit of the Lord came upon David from that day forward. So Samuel arose and went to Ramah. After that coronating, that anointing, he went home. You realize a horn in the Bible is a symbol of strength. A ram's horn, a goat horn, a symbol of strength. Oil is a symbol of the Spirit. Pouring the oil out of the horn means God's strength, his power, his wisdom will come into your life on the head, representing, it should be leading and authority. And the Bible says from that moment on, the Spirit of the Lord came upon David from that day forward. Now, the Bible says that Samuel went home. Where did David go? He went out looking for a golden chariot. Is that what he did? After, he said, after all, I'm going to be the next king. He got a credit card. He said, I'll run up a bill and I'll pay it later because I got the money coming in. Is that what he did? He said, I think I probably need a new robe. This sheep coat won't do anymore. I'm the king. Is that what he did? You read down here, Saul ends up calling for David and says he's out in the field again taking care of the sheep. Don't miss that. The reason that God could pick David for great things is because he was faithful in that which was least. The other thing you're going to find as we study the life of David, he waited for God's timing. He had learned lessons from maybe listening to great-grandma Ruth tell the Bible stories. And he had learned to trust God and to wait. Wait for God's timing. If God's called me to be king, well, Saul's still on the throne. He was chosen by the Lord. I want to do it God's way. The reason they knew, the reason that Saul was being deposed was because of disobedience and being impatient. That's why Saul was losing the kingdom, because of impatience. He couldn't wait for Samuel to come and offer sacrifice. He did it himself and he lost the kingdom. David said, I'm not doing that. I'm going to wait for God. Have you learned how to wait on God? You know, the Bible describing those that are saved says, here is the patience of the saints. Seventh-day Adventists in particular need to remember that we are a people who are waiting for the imminent advent of Christ, and we must not grow weary of waiting. Amen? But the Spirit of the Lord, verse 14, departed from Saul. God's Spirit, the mantle of the monarchy, comes into David, and simultaneously it leaves Saul. And David might be wondering, I don't know how God's going to get me from the pasture to the palace, but that's his problem. I'm going to serve God taking care of sheep. Here I'm the future king, but I'm going to take care of sheep until God tells me otherwise. You know, the story of Joseph. Joseph has his dreams that his brothers will someday bow down to him. He goes back to taking care of sheep even after his dreams, doesn't he? Joseph, he knows by divine revelation he's to deliver the people, but he goes to the wilderness and he takes care of sheep for 40 years until God says it's time. Jesus is anointed with the Holy Spirit at his baptism. He goes out into the wilderness himself till it's time for him to begin his ministry. God's people wait for God's timing. Amen? A distressing spirit from the Lord troubled him. Now, two things very important I want to cover before we're done here. Number one, was Saul saved when God chose him? Was he Spirit-filled? Was he among the prophets? Can you be saved, grieve away the Holy Spirit, and then be lost? Some people believe once you're saved, you can't be lost. The Bible does not bear that out, friends.
All that come to Jesus, Jesus will never let go of. He'll never lose, but you are always free to choose another master. And this is what Saul did.

He grieved away the spirit through his pride and stubbornness. The other thing is, it says a distressing spirit from the Lord troubled him. Now, this has been a troubling passage for other people. They say, God sent a devil? God sent an evil spirit? Was this a bad angel that came from God? Let me give you some things in the Bible to think about real quick. First of all, in 1 Kings 22:23, Micaiah the prophet says to Ahab and Jehoshaphat, therefore look, the Lord has put a lying spirit in the mouth of all these prophets of yours. God lied? God sent a lying spirit? No, heaven forbid. God doesn't lie. God does not send evil. Every good and perfect gift comes from God. The answer to this is in the book of Job. The Bible says, the Lord said to Satan, Job chapter 1, verse 12, behold, he and all he has is in your power. Do not lay a hand on his person. So Satan went out from the presence of the Lord. God withdraws his protection at times, and as soon as he does, the devil moves in. And so when God withdrew his spirit from Saul and that mantle of the monarchy was laid upon David, then it made room for the devil to come in. So you could say, in effect, that the Lord sent an evil spirit, but God directly didn't do it. Let me give you another passage that proves that. 2 Thessalonians chapter 2, verse 9, speaking of the Antichrist power. Notice what it says. The coming of that lawless one according to the working of Satan with all power, signs, and lying wonders, with all unrighteousness and deception among those who perish. Why do they perish? Because they do not receive a love of the truth that they might be saved. And for this reason, if you don't love the truth, what do you love? Because they do not receive the love of the truth that they might be saved, for this reason God will send them strong delusion. God sends delusion? No, what it means is, as soon as you reject the truth, Jesus said, I'm the truth, you reject the truth, God allows the devil to come in then. God, and this is New Testament. The Bible says God will send them strong delusion that they should believe a lie, that they might be condemned who did not believe the truth but had pleasure in unrighteousness. And finally, if you still have any doubts, James 1:13, let no one say when he's tempted, I am tempted by God, for God cannot be tempted by evil, neither does he tempt anyone. Did you get that? God doesn't tempt anyone. What God does is, if you reject God, he will stand back, and in standing back, because God is sovereign, he will allow devils to move in. You cannot have light and darkness dwelling at the same time in any heart. When you reject the light of the world, you're inviting the darkness. That's what it means when an evil spirit came from the Lord. God withdrew, and instantly these demonic spirits of depression came in and began to hassle Saul. I want to give you one more scripture on this. 1 Corinthians 10:13. God is faithful, who will not allow you to be tempted beyond what you're able. You know how important that scripture is? God will not allow you to be tempted above what you're able. That means God does allow temptation, doesn't he? He doesn't tempt, but he allows. Who does the tempting? Did you catch that, friends? That, I hope, makes this very clear, because some of you are going to get hung up on why an evil spirit came from God. It means that when he withdrew the Holy Spirit, that's all that was left. Now, Saul's servants saw that the king was brooding and depressed and distressed. A distressing spirit from God is troubling you. Let our master now command your servants, who are before you, to seek out a man who is a skillful player on the harp. Isn't that interesting? We got a harp right here as an object lesson. I didn't even plan it that way. Who's a skillful player on a harp. I think the one that David carried around the field was a little smaller than that. And it shall be that he will play with it in his hand when the distressing spirit from God is upon you, and you will be well. So Saul said to his servants, I need help. Anything. There was no Prozac and lithium back then. Provide me now a man who can play well and bring him to me. Then one of his servants answered and said, look, I have seen a son of Jesse, the Bethlehemite, who is skillful in playing, a mighty man of valor, a man of war. Now some are wondering, how old was David at this time? Well, you know, he was probably somewhere between 18 and 22. Because it calls him a man of war, and you could not go to war until you were at least 20. We don't know, he was right around that age. You know, we always see these stories of David and Goliath, which is our subject next week. We see this, you know, 7-year-old kid going out there and whooping the giant. That's not biblical. David was a little older than this. You weren't even considered a man until you were 30. Couldn't serve in the priesthood until you were 30. And so you have to remember, even though lifespans shortened after this, we're not too far away from Moses and Aaron right here when they were living to be 130. 120. And so David may have been 18, 20 years of age at this point. He's a mighty man. Now notice what else. We've learned that he's good looking.
A prudent man in speech. How could you learn to be prudent in speech when you talk to sheep? Now keep in mind, he wasn't there 7 days a week. They used to gather in the local assembly on Sabbath and read and discuss the scriptures. Samuel had set up the schools of the prophets around the land of Israel where they received biblical instruction through the year, every Sabbath day. And David, one of the things that's very important to know about David, David could read. He was a shepherd, but he wasn't ignorant. David could read, he could write, he could compose. He was a man who was eloquent, even though he was a shepherd boy. He had a gift for speech and articulating. That's something I don't want you to slip. I mean, he wrote the majority of the Psalms, and Solomon, the wisest man who ever lived that wrote those Proverbs, was undoubtedly affected by the gifts of his father. A prudent man, handsome person, and the Lord is with him. The Holy Spirit's with him. You know, Saul, the spirit that left you, it's with him now. I don't think they said that. Therefore, Saul sent messengers to Jesse and said, "Send me your son David, who is with the sheep." After he had been picked as king, where is he now? He's back being faithful in that which is least until God's time. He's with the sheep. And Jesse took a donkey. You don't say no to Saul. Loaded with bread and a skin of wine, a young goat. He was a wealthy farmer. And he sent them by his son David to Saul. And David came to Saul and stood before him. And Saul loved him greatly. And he became his armor bearer. Now, don't miss this, friends. Saul is still very uneasy knowing that somewhere out there is a replacement picked by God to take his throne. And he's watching with suspicion. He's eyeing jealously everybody that gets anywhere near the palace. And while this is going on, and he's looking at all these prominent people, he invites a shepherd boy in to the palace to play for him when he's distressed. Isn't it amazing how God works? You know, you don't find any better stories than in the Bible. The very person who is going to take his place is being trained by Saul. Saul said, you know, let me tell you how things work in the palace. And he starts to learn about diplomacy and how to operate in the kingdom and in the palace and in central government by being side by side with the king. Little does Saul know, he is training his successor. Well, David doesn't have a lot of experience in battle. Saul says, I'll make you my armor bearer. You can carry my implements in the different wars that they engaged in over the next few months. It may have been years. He's right there by his side. He's learning about how to be a general. And God is using Saul to train his replacement. And Saul's looking everywhere but right next to him for the person who's going to take his place. God's got a sense of humor, doesn't he? He finally did find out who it was that was going to take his place. I also don't want to rush past the point. I know I'm out of time. But I won't be able to come back to this again for another 6 years, so I want to cover it now. I can't do another series on David next year, right? What kind of music do you think David played on his harp that drove away the evil spirits? Was it Marilyn Manson? Led Zeppelin? Is there music that drives away evil spirits? Is there music that invites them? Music is a power, tremendous power. It can be a power for good that can alleviate depression, and it can be a power for evil that brings depression. We've heard about young people who, listening to the wrong kind of music, become discouraged, depressed, and for no reason at all kill themselves, and the only thing that it can be traced to is they developed an addiction for this diabolical music. Having the right kind of music in your life can alleviate depression. And verse 23, our last verse, and it was whenever the Spirit of God was, speaking of the evil spirit that God allowed to come, was upon Saul, that David would take his harp and play it with his hand. And David would sing songs that he had composed on the hills of Bethlehem, watching the sun rise and set. And the Bible says that Saul would become refreshed and well, and the distressing spirit would depart from him. You know, here you've got David content to serve in the field. He's content to serve in the palace. He knows he'll be king someday. But he's a humble man, and he's happy to serve the Lord wherever God puts him. I read a statement one time that I thought was encouraging. The best gifts of God do not come by reaching higher, but by kneeling lower.
David was happy to be the youngest brother, to be taking care of the sheep, to be the one forgotten. When it came to God, he stood up and shouted. But the rest of the time, he was a happy, humble servant. Now, I told you the word David appears over 1,000 times in the Bible. Do you know that there are approximately 37 times David is called David the servant of God? David the servant of God. He was a servant. You know, someday we're going to be in a palace. We're going to live and reign with God. Amen? In the meantime, we must be content to serve wherever he puts us. It might be on the pastures, on the hillside. It might be in a palace surrounded with royalty. But wherever God puts us, we must be willing to serve. Father in heaven, we're thankful for the story we're beginning with today on the life of David, this incredibly complex, spirit-filled individual who is one of the most perfect types of Jesus, your son. Lord, I pray that as we look at this man who had a heart like your heart, that we by your grace might seek to emulate his good qualities and learn from his mistakes. Most of all, Lord, we're praying that as we go from this place, we can know that we can be spirit-filled, that you have a great job for each one of us to do. Also, Lord, I pray that you'll teach us that you look on the heart means so much to you. Bless us now as we go from this place, that we can be people after your own heart. In Jesus' name we ask. Amen.

It seems unthinkable now, but Iran and Israel were once friends. Yet history books will note that June 14, 2025 was day two of the 12-day war. And as we know, those 12 days were in no way the end of hostilities. Allow yourself to imagine peace. How different would the world be if people found a way to get along? And it isn't just the Middle East I'm referring to. You might have your own war going on right now with someone in your family or with a neighbor or even with someone at church. Someone once said that if pride and selfishness were laid aside, 5 minutes would remove most difficulties. Psalm 133, only three verses long, opens with this. Behold, how good and how pleasant it is for brethren to dwell together in unity. It's hard to convince anyone you're a follower of Jesus when you are at war with another person. John Bradshaw, It Is Written.

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1: 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Today we continue a discussion we began last time with Mark Kennedy, Vice President for Legal Affairs at PCRM. There is an organization in Washington, D.C. whose sole purpose is to make us and our entire planet healthier than we are. They do this by providing education and information, writing books, and doing radio programs such as this one, and if necessary, taking the entire government to court. I'm talking about the Physicians Committee for Responsible Medicine, better known as PCRM. And we've had a lot of movers and shakers on this show from that organization, and today we have Mark Kennedy. Mark, I want to continue a discussion we had last time about how PCRM is addressing health issues from a unique perspective, and that is from the law. Now, Mark, I live in a poor state. I live in West Virginia, and SNAP, that's the Supplemental Nutrition Assistance Program, allows many struggling people here in my state to have access to food. I understand that PCRM is weighing in on this topic as well. Tell us what you're doing. Tell us what you're trying to accomplish and how you're going about doing it when it comes to the SNAP program.
2: One of the things we've worked on very recently was we did a we called it a round table. And this isn't so much my department, I'm the legal department, but our scientists, our nutritionists, our physicians gathered a round table of experts here to our office, and everybody sat down and talked about national food assistance programs and how they could be made to be more helpful. And that was about a year and a half ago. And what came out of that was a publication that came out in January, and it consisted of proposals and thoughts in the all kind of gathered together in what's called a supplement of the American Journal of Preventive Medicine. And in there, we included all these proposals on ways that the program, the SNAP program in particular, can be basically made to be a force for good. And it's one of these subjects that has a lot of opinions from a lot of different viewpoints, I guess. But what we're seeing right now is that 55% of SNAP benefits apply to meats, sweetened beverages, prepared foods and desserts, cheese, salty snacks, candy and sugar, and only 23.9% are on purchases related to fruits, vegetables, grains, nuts, beans, seeds, and spices. You know, so a lot of the money going through the program goes to junk food,
1: yes,
2: basically.
1: Absolutely.
2: And, you know, when you have a situation in which only 13% of adults meet even the USDA's own recommendations for fruit and vegetable intake, it just seemed like a perfect case for a chance to improve the program. And so our SNAP supplement, which was published in January, focused on that. We issued it together with these other experts, shared a lot of recommendations for how to change the program.
1: In other words, if a food assistance program provides harmful foods to recipients, the government is basically supporting the sickening down of this country and is not being proactive in making this country healthy again. Am I on the right track?
2: I think I should start interviewing you because you just said that better than I did.
1: Well, this is important to me. This is very important because my state needs this. And, you know, we have a lot of people in this state who are not well and who are on government programs. And I was just thinking the other day, man, I wish somebody would come and make some changes to what these programs will purchase for these people, because then we will do an end run around the problem and make people healthy by default. And you guys are doing that.
2: Yes, and I mean, the point you make is amazing, because we have as a country, we're spending something like $560 billion per year to treat type 2 diabetes and heart disease and stroke. And a lot of these, as we talked about last time, are things that you can prevent with your diet. So when you have a federal program that is helping people out in the, you know, in the supermarket to make purchases, it could be improved in such a way as to prevent some of these diseases and ailments.
1: And a lot of people, especially here in a poor state like West Virginia, say, you know, I would eat healthy, but one, it's not that available to me. Berkeley Springs, where I live, would be a food desert, except there's a couple of programs in place. There's a garden that they grow here, and there's a nutritional store and a farm subsidy store and a farmer's market and everything that does take SNAP. All of these things take SNAP. So that's very helpful. But they say it's so expensive. And if you stop and think about it, Mark, when you look at the food in the grocery stores, a lot of that is subsidized by the government. There are farm subsidies. There are no broccoli subsidies. There are no sweet potato subsidies. How do we move the government to start supporting the manufacture of healthy foods when they're so in bed with processed foods and meat products?
2: That is an area where we've been working for years, and it is very big and complicated because, of course, all of these industries, these very large industries, have a lot of lobbying clout. And not only do they get the subsidies that you mentioned, but there are these things that are known in the industry as checkoff programs.
1: Yeah.
2: And what they are is promotion programs created by the industries but overseen by the USDA. Mm-hmm. And by law, all the producers in the regulated industry have to chip into some money that then goes into a gigantic pot and is used to further advertise those food products. And so what you have is USDA overseeing a program to promote beef, to promote pork, to promote dairy, cheese, and other fattening things, while simultaneously, as you said, working in other ways for subsidies that promote these very same industries. And then the sort of unbelievable thing about that is that this very same federal agency that is doing all of that to fund and support and promote these unhealthful food products is the very same agency that every 5 years is the co-author on the Dietary Guidelines for Americans. And that is a publication that is the blueprint for all federal nutrition advice. And that, see, what you have is a major conflict of interest. How can this very same agency promote all these bad things while simultaneously giving us advice that we can trust? And the bottom line is that, for the most part, you should be a little skeptical of aspects of the dietary guidelines, because the USDA, in issuing it, knows that it has to be very careful about its recommendations, because the USDA doesn't want to offend the very industries it's promoting.
1: They'll even use wordage to get around this thing. Instead of saying, don't eat meat, they'll say, don't eat saturated fats. Well, of course, meat is a tremendous source of saturated fats. How do we break into that? I mean, I know that's what you guys are doing, and you're working very hard to do this, but what headway have we been making in this, Mark?
2: There's some progress. You know, we filed a few lawsuits upon the issuance of the dietary guidelines, and we focused at different times on different things, and the one that we filed in 2011 mentioned some of the things you very said, that on one hand, the USDA, in a document that is supposed to be interpreted and read by not only those in the medical industry, not only your doctors and dietitians, but also the regular public, the guide will use simple words like fruits, vegetables, and provide examples. But as you said, when it comes to the sort, you know, more controversial things, they'll say avoid saturated fats or avoid cholesterol or avoid similar things, without also saying that the primary sources of those things are meat or dairy. And in the case of cholesterol, you know, the only thing that is going to actually give you new cholesterol, dietary cholesterol that you're consuming, is an animal product. And they have to be careful because of who they serve, effectively, the industry in these other arenas of the regulated areas. So that's it. That's a pretty big problem. But what we have seen over the past 20 years, and this is something PCRM has been involved with since 1992 or so, we have seen that bit by bit, the guidelines each year are recognizing the value of a plant-based diet. And in fact, in the most recent guidelines, which came out a year ago, the opening chapter is all about what are called healthy eating patterns. And it provides three examples, only three. Let me just tell you what one of them is called. So let's see, there are three eating patterns. One is called the healthy U.S. style eating pattern. Another is called the healthy Mediterranean style eating pattern. And the third is a healthy vegetarian eating pattern. And so for each of these eating patterns, the USDA provides recommendations, and there's an appendix for each one showing you ways to eat according to that, well, we would say diet, but eating pattern.
3: Yes,
2: you know,
3: yes.
2: You and I might say diet, but right. The scientists might call it an eating pattern.
3: Yes.
2: And so what we're seeing is, okay, here's a set of guidelines that, despite some of the problems you and I just talked about, is now providing, as one of its three samples, a vegetarian diet.
3: Hmm. Hmm.
2: And I think that's a big deal.
3: Yes.
2: It's not something we saw even 20, 25 years ago when vegetarianism wasn't even a concept in the dietary guidelines. Now, not only is it seen as a healthful option, it's one of the three promoted in the guidelines.
1: Hmm. We're talking with Mark Kennedy, Vice President for Legal Affairs at the Physicians Committee for Responsible Medicine. We'll take a short break, and when we come back, Mark, I want to talk to you about school lunch programs. This is a real issue. We want to make sure that our kids, when they go to school, not only learn how to be good citizens and learn a trade or learn what they need to get through life, we want them to learn how to be healthy, and the school cafeteria is one place that can do that. Are they doing that? And is PCRM helping? Let's find out on our return, so stay right where you are.

0: I'm Dr. James Markham with your biblical prescription for life. A patient recently asked me, "My dad had an unexpected heart attack at age 42 and died suddenly. What can I do to lower the risk?" Well, the biblical prescription for life is found in Matthew 11:28. "Come unto me, all ye that labor and are heavy laden, and I will give you rest. Come unto me, worship me if you're under stress, and I will give you rest, a gift of rest to cut down the stressors that might precipitate a heart attack." Well, these are biblical prescriptions for life. Scientists have shown that when we lower stress levels, we're going to lower the risk of having a heart attack. And we can do that when we worship and we accept this gift of rest. That is your biblical prescription for life. Worship and rest lower your risk of heart attack. To learn more, go to our website, heartwiseministries.org.
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0: Welcome back to the program. I'm your host, Charles Mills. Our guest today, Mark Kennedy, Vice President for Legal Affairs at the Physicians Committee for Responsible Medicine. By the way, the website for that is www.tcrm.org. There you can learn, listener, what you can do to be part of this whole program and how you can bring what they know into your life so that you can start making yourself and your family healthier. And speaking of family, we have kids who get on the school bus and head off to school every day, and they learn their reading, writing, and arithmetic, and they also learn in the cafeteria how not to be healthy. And PCRM is trying to step in and help in this area. Mark, share some of the things that PCRM is doing in the school lunch program and some of the legal actions you may be taking in the future.
1: This is an area that relates to what you and I were just talking about, the dietary guidelines.
0: Yes.
1: But only in a maybe a small way. But yes, the federal government for decades has been involved in the National School Lunch Program, and then that was later expanded to include breakfast and in some cases other meals, say snacks, and now it goes into other settings, not just traditional schools, but maybe child care programs that also participate. And we have been monitoring what different school districts all across the country do and how they serve food to their school children. And as you said, you know, this is a setting in which students are at school to learn.
0: Yes.
1: And it's not just about reading and arithmetic, but of course in the cafeteria here is an opportunity to learn about how to eat well and to establish habits and patterns that you're going to use throughout your life to keep yourself healthy, especially when we know now that so many diseases that face Americans are preventable. Now, years ago, we started this program called the Golden Carrot, in which we would look at school districts and kind of award them the Golden Carrot for the quality and attention of their food program was providing to, you know, in the areas of plant-based nutrition,
0: right,
1: which of course we've proven is the healthiest way to go. I'm going to tell you something now that at this moment, as you and I are talking, has not yet happened, but it is planned to happen and may have happened by the time this airs. We are working right now on filing a lawsuit in California against two school districts and the California Department of Education, because over the past several years, we've been talking to PCRM's members all over the place, but especially in California, about their school lunch programs. And what we are finding is that across the board, schools are serving to their children on almost a daily basis processed meats. And we talked about this last time, that processed meats are now a known carcinogen, seen as a carcinogen, accepted as a carcinogen by scientists, physicians, dietitians all over the world and in peer-reviewed studies. And it's something that everybody needs to know. And this, again, it follows Colon Cancer Awareness Month, which was March, and this lawsuit that we're filing will go into the courtroom. And what we did on behalf of our members was we sent letters to two of the school districts where our members had written to us, and we said, look, we've taken a look at your menus, and we can see that you're serving students processed meats. We have all the science. You can verify yourselves, we said to the school districts, here it is, and we sent them all the citations and the references showing that these products are known carcinogens. And as we were saying earlier, you know, 50 grams, which is about the size of a small hot dog, if you eat that on a daily basis, it's going to raise your cancer risk by 18%. And so we said, this is a really simple matter, you should drop these things from your menu, not only because it's in the best interest of your students, but because in the state of California, there is a very high standard for the quality of school lunches. And I'm not making this up. This is an amazing standard, and it's a good one. And, you know, and people always say California has these high standards. Well, this is no joke. The law, this is the Education Code of California, it says that food served at schools must be of, quote, highest quality, end quote, and, quote, greatest nutritional value possible, end quote. So this is a small section of the law that pretty much lays out the roadmap for what students in California should be getting. So it is pretty easy,
0: yes,
1: given that we know that processed meats, you know, bacon, sausage, ham, deli meats, hot dogs, and so on, are carcinogenic, to say that these schools aren't meeting this standard.
0: Right.
1: And we, in our correspondence with the school districts, just pointed that out. Unfortunately, the school districts weren't interested in changing their menus. Mm-hmm. And so we are filing this lawsuit, the first of its kind, as far as we know, to maybe get their attention another way.
0: On behalf of whom? Who is the writer of this lawsuit?
1: PCRM is the lead plaintiff on behalf of our membership in California, and okay, we have something like 25,000 members in, okay, the state of California. But in addition to that, we are filing it on behalf of three of our members in the state of California who were involved in the initial correspondence with these two school districts where they live. So, okay, two are in a place called Poway, which is a suburb of San Diego, and one is in the Los Angeles Unified School District. So that's the very large school district that serves much of Los Angeles. And they are our members, they are parents, and they are people who are just concerned about what schools are serving to students. So they, along with the Physicians Committee, are asking the court to remind the schools that they have this California standard that they have to comply with. Food of the highest quality, food of the greatest nutritional value possible. Even if the standard were lower, there's no justification for serving students carcinogens.
0: Right.
1: Just in the same way you don't see cigarette vending machines in the hallway of a, mm-hmm, of a school.
0: Mark, we just have a couple minutes left from the program, and I'm always curious about the people that PCRM has working for them. You, let's talk about you just for 2 minutes here. Why are you there? Why aren't you off defending killers someplace? Why are you, well, actually, you are defending people against killers, I would say. Am I right?
1: That's right. And, you know, it's not, I guess, killers in the way we normally go, but yes, you know, bad diet,
0: yes,
1: is one of the number one killers of people in our country. I've been here for 12 years, and I came here because I love the missions. I love the work. I love helping people. And I am I wouldn't say a lifetime vegan, but half a lifetime. I've been vegan now, mm-hmm, for 23 years. Mm-hmm. So it's very much a part, you know, a plant-based diet and good nutrition are very much a part of how I live. And it's just amazing to me that we have an opportunity, a very simple method of keeping people healthy and safe, and it's just getting lost. I mean, everybody's heard that,
0: yes, yes,
1: an apple a day keeps a doctor away, or that you should eat more fruits and vegetables, and yet we're really hurting ourselves by not living up to that.
0: Hmm. Well, the Physicians Committee for Responsible Medicine wants to make sure, listener, that you and I have the information we need and also have the methods that we need. We can become involved in our own health. We can become involved in the health of our children at the school level. We can be involved in the health of our government and how it perceives our needs. We can do all that with PCRM's help. There's a website, www.pcrm.org, where you can go and you can get information. You can voice your opinion. You can listen to blogs. You can interact with the PCRM people there, and you can be a part of this movement. This is very important because, really, like our friend here, Mark, says, lives are at stake. We are dealing with killers, and those killers are coming to us one spoonful at a time. Mark Kennedy, thank you so much for being with us today. We appreciate your words of wisdom and guidance. Thank you, Mark.
1: Thank you for having me.
0: And listener, until next time, this is Charles Mills along with Mark Kennedy, inviting you to remain heartwise. Goodbye, everyone.

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2: About the last thing I want to do is attract more attention to the now dying phenomenon of the Da Vinci Code, or encourage anybody to buy more of Dan Brown's highly imaginative books. But today I'm going to visit the subject anyway, because the challenge the Da Vinci Code presented to the Christian church is nothing new. And as director James Cameron has demonstrated, it's not about to go away. So stick around, and I'll come back and tell you all about it.
3: It has stood the test of time. God's book, the Bible. Still relevant in today's complex world. It is written. Sharing hope around the globe. Presented by Sean Boonstra.
2: Sitting on the back porch of a Nova Scotia bed and breakfast, I was listening to the owner of the house wax eloquent on the history of her neighborhood. Long before Columbus, she said, people from Europe were visiting this part of the world. And the reason we know that is because they're finding a lot of stuff buried in the ground that just doesn't fit in with the stuff we were taught in school. Now that much was true. We've been discovering in recent years that Columbus was hardly the first European to set foot in North America. And there's actually a good deal of evidence to suggest that people were visiting the east coast of Canada years before Columbus ever laid eyes on the New World. So to that extent, my host was telling the truth. But what she said next got a little stranger. You know all that stuff they're finding, she said. I think the Knights Templar were using this place to hide their treasures. And more than that, I think the Knights Templar knew something about Jesus that the Christian church has been keeping quiet for years. I leaned forward in my seat just a little bit, eager to hear what she had to say. Do you know what I think, she said? I think the Templars knew the truth about Jesus. They knew that Jesus was married to Mary Magdalene, and together they had a child. A lot of people think the Holy Grail isn't the cup that Jesus used at the Last Supper. They think the Holy Grail is actually the hidden bloodline of Jesus. Now, I probably should have been shocked when she said that, but you know, it wasn't the first time I'd heard it. In fact, it was obvious to me that she'd been reading a book called Holy Blood, Holy Grail, written by Michael Bagent, Richard Lee, and Henry Lincoln, a book that had appeared on bestseller lists a few years earlier. The whole premise behind the book questioned the Christian church's historical understanding of Jesus Christ, suggesting, among other things, that Jesus was married, had a child, and never actually died on the cross of Calvary. As the book hit stores across the nation, a review in the Los Angeles Times suggested that the secrets revealed in the book were, quote, enough to seriously challenge many traditional Christian beliefs, if not alter them. Well, a few years later, it's obvious that Holy Blood, Holy Grail did nothing to topple the Christian church, and with good reason. No credible historian took that book seriously, because the weight of actual historical evidence falls very firmly on the side of traditional Christian understanding of Jesus. Most people simply didn't take the Bagent book seriously, because there wasn't much between its covers that you could actually substantiate. Like so many other flaky conspiracy theories, it was destined for the trash heap of history, until the Da Vinci Code hit bookstores. And for some reason this time, it struck a much deeper chord with the public, even though the Da Vinci Code was basically a rehash of the same conspiracy theory. The Da Vinci Code borrows so heavily from Holy Blood, Holy Grail, in fact, that one of the lead characters in Dan Brown's book, a man by the name of Lee Teabing, he has a name that's actually derived by rearranging the names of two of the authors of Holy Blood, Holy Grail, Michael Bagent and Richard Lee. This time, the theory that Jesus was married with children took off like wildfire, selling tens of millions of copies and filling theaters all across the country. And then, at the same time, in a move almost certainly calculated to maximize publicity for their magazine, National Geographic announced that it was in possession of the Gospel of Thomas, a hitherto secret version of the life and death of Jesus Christ. The result of all this media activity was that an otherwise obscure theory became front page news. All of a sudden, everybody was talking about the Templars and the hidden bloodline of Jesus. Popular news magazines ran stories about it. Hundreds of spin-off books were written, and the TV airwaves were full of historical specials on the secret societies of the Middle Ages. And of course, Christians found the whole discussion deeply troubling, because if Dan Brown is right, then the foundations that hold up 2,000 years of Christian history have essentially been ripped out from under our feet. So, the question I want to explore with you today is very simple. Is there any truth to the Da Vinci Code? Well, before we get started, let me underscore something that a lot of people have already been saying about the Da Vinci Code. You'll notice it's for sale in the fiction section of the bookstore. And that's because nobody has ever claimed the story is true. But the fact that Dan Brown writes in such a convincing style and makes several statements to the effect that the story is based on truth, well, it makes it necessary for people to think about it very carefully. Even if Dan Brown didn't want people to believe it, and I think he did, but even if he didn't, a lot of people are still taking the Da Vinci Code to the bank, and it's made a shambles out of some people's faith. So today, let's take a look at it. We've only got a few minutes together, so we're only going to be able to skim over a few of the highlights. But I think it'll be more than enough to prove the point. Here are some of the major claims made in the book. Number one, Jesus was married to Mary Magdalene, and together they had a child. Number two, Jesus was never considered as God by the early church until the Council of Nicaea declared it to be so in 325 AD. Number three, the four Gospels presented in the New Testament were included in the Bible by the Roman Emperor Constantine to cover up the conspiracy, and something like 80 other Gospels were rejected so the lie could be perpetrated. Number four, secret societies like the Knights Templar and the Priory of Zion, a group whose members are said to have included Sir Isaac Newton and Leonardo da Vinci, have carefully guarded these secrets for centuries in the face of violent persecution from the organized Christian church. Now, again, I think it's important that we emphasize that the whole book is clearly labeled a work of fiction, and that no publisher has ever claimed that any of these ideas are historically verifiable. Yet, the clever way Dan Brown presents them has a lot of people confused, if not convinced. And again, there's an author's note in the book telling us that all descriptions of artwork, architecture, documents, and secret rituals in this novel are accurate. So even though it is a work of fiction, I've got to say that it gives the average reader who isn't familiar with Christian history the distinct impression that the Da Vinci Code is at least historical fiction based on real events. The lines between fact and fiction have been carefully blurred to lend credibility to undocumented theories, many of which we know are wildly inaccurate. Let me give you an example. In one spot, the book suggests that the Dead Sea Scrolls contain some of Christianity's earliest documents, which have been carefully suppressed by the organized church. Now, I want to give Dan Brown the benefit of the doubt, but it should be pointed out that the documents discovered in the Dead Sea Caves were exclusively Old Testament, and all of them actually predate Christianity. Then there's the claim that ancient documents discovered at Nag Hammadi in the 1940s contain the, quote, earliest Christian documents available, older than the New Testament. Now, again, that's simply not true, because the New Testament was finished before the end of the first century, and the Nag Hammadi documents mostly date to the end of the second century, a difference of more than 100 years. I guess what Dan Brown is trying to convince us of is that the older the document, the more reliable it is. And the stuff they found at Nag Hammadi tells a wildly different story of Jesus than the one you find in the Bible. The conclusion we're supposed to come to is that the Bible's been lying to us, even though this does happen to be the older document. And that brings me to the pages of the Bible itself. The Da Vinci Code says that the four Gospels in the New Testament are only there because the Roman Emperor Constantine put them there. It supposedly happened at the Council of Nicaea in 325 AD, when the church needed Matthew, Mark, Luke, and John to prove their brand new theory that Jesus was actually God in human flesh. We're told that the church actually sifted through something like 80 different Gospels before they came up with something they could use to present their lie to the public. And of course, while that theory makes for pretty riveting reading, there's not a stitch of truth to it. No reputable historian has ever been found to back it up. It just didn't happen. And the truthfulness of the New Testament Gospels, well, that's been established for hundreds of years, even before the Council of Nicaea, which is proven by the fact that

discussed whether or not Jesus was actually God. You know, you can search all through history, and you'll never find an occasion where the Christian church launched a massive conspiracy to claim the divinity of Jesus. And what's really ironic about the Da Vinci Code is that while Dan Brown is trying to convince us that someone is lying about Jesus, it turns out he's the one who's doing it. Let me give you another good example. In the Da Vinci Code, we hear that Jesus was actually married to Mary Magdalene, and we're told that this fact has been carefully hidden from us for centuries. And why would the church hide the marriage of Jesus? Well, supposedly, it's because the Christian church actually frowns on the institution of marriage and the whole subject of intimacy between the sexes. Now, I've got to admit that over the years, on occasion, the church has taken a less than healthy attitude on this subject. But biblically speaking, nothing could be further from the truth. The book of Hebrews makes it abundantly clear that marriage is honorable among all and the bed undefiled. And let's not forget what Jesus himself said about marriage in the 19th chapter of the Gospel according to Matthew. And he answered and said to them, "Have you not read that he who made them at the beginning made them male and female, and said, 'For this reason a man shall leave his father and mother and be joined to his wife, and the two shall become one flesh'? So then they are no longer two, but one flesh. Therefore, what God has joined together, let not man separate." Again, it looks to me like Dan Brown is just kind of making it up as he goes along. Don't forget, the Gospel of Matthew is supposed to be one of those fakes used by the church to run down the institution of marriage. And yet right here, in the middle of this same gospel, Jesus announces that marriage was invented by God himself. Just like the rest of Dan Brown's book, it just doesn't add up. And neither does the claim that Jesus was married to Mary Magdalene. To prove his point, Dan Brown goes to the apocryphal Gospel of Philip, which was probably written sometime in the late 3rd century. The Gospel of Philip, which was penned by a group of heretics known as the Gnostics, it says that Mary was a companion of Jesus and that he kissed her. Now, I can't deny that's what the Gospel of Philip says, but let me point out just a few things. First of all, the Gospel of Philip is not an eyewitness account like the 4 Gospels of the New Testament. Even if there are any shreds of truth in that book, we shouldn't forget that it's essentially a work of fiction written a long time after the original disciples died. Secondly, when it calls Mary Magdalene a companion, that's hardly the same thing as a spouse. Thirdly, many people greeted each other with a kiss in Jesus' day, and a kiss wasn't necessarily a sexual thing. Don't forget that Judas greeted Jesus with a kiss on the night of his betrayal. Again, Dan Brown's just making it up. And the only support he seems to have are these other strange gospels that on average were written more than 100 years after the New Testament. And who wrote these other books? Well, as Christianity spread in the first few centuries, so did bad ideas about the Christian message. Some pagan cultures, as they embraced Christianity, were simply hesitant to give up pagan philosophy. One of these groups was the Gnostics, who had a radically different understanding of the universe than you or me. They believed that an inferior God, known as the Demiurge, created the material world that you and I live in. This, according to their understanding, was a big mistake, because the material world is imperfect and evil. They believed we should have never been created to live a material, physical existence. According to the Gnostics, the mission of Jesus was to set us free from the prison of the physical world and to set us free from the horrible mistakes of the Creator. Now, to promote this kind of thinking, the Gnostics wrote a number of so-called Gospels and other books, some of which have survived to this day. Now, of course, this idea about Jesus is just plain wrong when you check it against the Bible. There is nothing in God's book to suggest that creation was a mistake. In fact, in the book of Genesis, it says that when God created this planet, he stood back and said, "It is very good." And then in the New Testament, we discover that Jesus didn't come to fix the mistakes of the Creator. He came to fix our mistakes. In fact, when it comes right down to it, we discover in passages

scriptures like Hebrews chapter 1, Colossians chapter 1, and John chapter 1 that Jesus himself is the creator. According to the Bible, there's nothing wrong with a physical, material existence because that's the way God made us in the first place. And after Jesus comes again, we're eventually going to be restored to a newly created world, another physical existence. You know, there's a good reason the early church rejected the Gnostic Gospels, and it's because they were in direct contradiction to the teachings of Jesus and the writings of the Old Testament. And worst of all, the Gnostics missed the whole point of why Jesus came to earth in the first place. Read the four Gospels of the New Testament very carefully, and you'll notice something remarkable. All of them drive relentlessly towards the death, burial, and resurrection of Jesus. They drive to the very heart of what Jesus did for us. In a great book on the Da Vinci Code phenomenon, author Ben Witherington makes a great point. Listen to this. The term gospel, good news, is not just a Christian term, but rather one that was already in use in the Greco-Roman world before the canonical gospels were written. Because the ancient world didn't have a free market economy, public gifts from higher status persons were what greased the wheels of society and commerce. Emperors were lauded for their good deeds of benefaction and their triumphs in wars. The gospel was good news about actions taken on behalf of the people by the emperor or another wealthy person. The benefactors weren't in the main praised for their great philosophical or wise utterances. When early Christians picked up the term gospel, they had in mind the good news of things Jesus had done for us, which also happened to include some of his teachings. So now, how is that different from the gospel the Gnostics taught? Well, the difference really is very important. They present a radically different Jesus than the Christ of the Bible, a mysterious teacher who spoke in riddles and filled his disciples' heads with vague philosophical teachings. Following the footsteps of the Greek philosophers, and the philosopher Plato in particular, the Gnostics believed that we would ultimately be saved from the evil material world through our own personal wisdom and understanding. I guess if you want to boil it down to one simple idea, it's salvation by knowledge. And the really lousy part of Gnostic theology was that the kind of knowledge you needed for salvation wasn't available to just anybody. In fact, only the very brightest and best were going to be elevated above the misery of this world. Their message stands in sharp contrast to the open invitation of the Bible, which says, "Whosoever will, let him take the water of life freely." And it stands in direct opposition to the words of Jesus, who said, "If I be lifted up from the earth, will draw all men unto me." Now, you'll never find that kind of openness in Gnostic books, because they never really wanted anybody in their group except the intellectually elite. According to the Gnostics, if you can't wrap your head around their so-called secret knowledge, there's no hope for you. And frankly, that's not good news. It's not a gospel, because the gospel is the story of what Jesus did for you because you couldn't do it yourself. You know, I've just got to ask the question, why in the world would people find the Da Vinci Code so appealing? I mean, there's not a lick of good news anywhere in it. If we choose to believe the fabrications of Dan Brown's mind, we're left without a savior. We're left without a solid place to stand. All we've got left is a mere man who never rose from the dead. And that means we're all destined for a meaningless end. And you got to wonder why people find that such a wonderful way to look at life. Maybe it has something to do with the fact that if we accept the record of the Bible as true, we have to admit there's a creator who has some claim on our lives. And some people find that a little uncomfortable because they have this idea that the claims of God on our lives are going to enslave us and rob us of genuine freedom. Simply put, nothing could be further from the truth. When you come face to face with Jesus, you discover that the Bible is reliable and the words of Jesus present both hope and truth.
If you abide in my words, said Jesus, you are my disciples indeed, and you shall know the truth, and the truth shall make you free. Let me ask you something important. What exactly is freedom? For Dan Brown, freedom appears to be a release from the claims of the biblical Christ. But in the end, that leaves you with a serious problem, and it forces you into a horrible slavery. You're going to have to sort out the sin in your life all by yourself. You become a slave to the material world, fighting to escape it with all your might. And believe me, that's not freedom, because you're going to discover you'll never break free from the misery and sin on planet Earth. As Jesus stated so plainly, whoever commits sin is a slave to sin, and a slave does not abide in the house forever, but a son abide forever. Therefore, if the Son makes you free, you shall be free indeed. You know, it's hard to imagine someone who's truly delighted in the message of the Da Vinci Code, at least if they really understand what Dan Brown is saying. Where's the hope? Where's the good news? And frankly, where's God? You know, I think a lot of us fell for this book because it's been a while since we actually looked at what the Bible says about Jesus and what he's done for us. We're running on assumptions and urban legends, and we've set ourselves up for the likes of Dan Brown and the Da Vinci Code. To a small extent, I suppose we really only have ourselves to blame. So, let me give you a challenge today. In a moment, this program's going to be over, and it's the ideal opportunity to go find your Bible and read your way through one of the four Gospels. You might want to start with Matthew or John. And I think as you read them, you're going to discover the content of those books is remarkably real.

0: You know, sometimes I wonder how people are going to feel when they see Jesus coming and they know they sold out on the Christian faith for a dollar. That doesn't have to be true for you today. You can build a new relationship with Jesus. Why don't we pray together? Father in heaven, this book has stood the test of time. It reveals the real Jesus to us, and the desire of our hearts is to know Him better, to know You better. And so our prayer is that our faith would grow in Jesus, that we would know Him as a friend, and that we'd be ready for Him to come. For we ask it in Jesus' name. Amen.
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0: Want to start your day right? Now, I don't know about you, but it doesn't take long each day before the pressures of the world start crowding out my focus on the stuff that really counts. You know, stuff like family and faith. Well, we've developed an important resource specifically for busy people to help them keep focused on what really matters. And that's available every single workday right through your computer, your iPod, or even your cell phone. It's called A Better Way to Live. And in a matter of 3 minutes or so, you'll have this new perspective that will help you keep your balance for the rest of the day. That's it for this week. Now remember, it is written, man shall not live by bread alone, but by every word that proceeds out of the mouth of God.

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1: Hello, friends. This is Doug Batchelor. How about an amazing fact? On February 1970, First Lieutenant Gary Fowles was conducting practice maneuvers near the Malmstrom Air Force Base in Montana when his F-106 Delta Dart aircraft suddenly entered an uncontrollable flat spin. As the jet spiraled down from 35,000 feet, Fowles tried everything in the book to regain control. Just after Lieutenant Fowles was commanded to eject at 12,000 feet, miracle of miracles, the aircraft recovered itself and headed off flying straight and level towards the horizon. From his descending parachute, all Fowles could do was watch helplessly as his fighter jet flew off without him. The pilot touched down safely and was soon located. About an hour later, the Air Force base received a phone call from local law enforcement saying they'd found a fighter jet in the middle of a field without a pilot, and the engine was still running. The plane had managed to make a perfectly smooth landing, skidding 400 yards in a snowy meadow without significant damage. The wayward aircraft was repaired and returned to service. Friends, has your life ever felt like it was spinning out of control? Stay with us. We're going to learn more as Amazing Facts brings you this edition of Bible Answers Live.
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3: My name is Sean Ross. Good evening, listening friends, and Pastor Doug. Let's begin the program with prayer. Dear Father, once again, we thank you that we have this opportunity to study your word, and we'd like to invite your Holy Spirit come and fill our minds as we search the Scriptures, be with those who are listening, wherever they might be, and lead us together, Lord, into a clearer and fuller understanding of your word. For we ask this in Jesus' name. Amen.
1: Amen.
3: Pastor, you opened the program by telling a rather remarkable fact of a jet fighter plane that landed itself. Now, that might not sound too astounding to some today because we have computerized systems and we have drones, unmanned planes that fly around. But when this plane landed, there weren't the type of electronics and communications that were available today.
1: No, typically if a plane went into a flat spin and the pilot ejects, it's just going to be a pile of rubble, a crater on the ground, because it just goes into, you know, totally uncontrolled freefall. But one of the things he did as it was spinning, he trimmed it and he tried everything, and just before he ejected, something about the inertia from the ejection corrected the final problem, and it took off flying straight and level, all trimmed, until it gradually hit a meadow that had just the perfect slope to dissipate the force, and it glided in. I think it skidded up the bottom a little bit, but didn't hurt the wings. And when the police came, they called in and said, there's a jet here with the engine running. And they said, how do we turn it off? They said, just let it run. It ran another hour and 45 minutes. Anyway, this just makes me think about, God's providence and how sometimes we think that everything is totally out of control and God can have his hand guiding the ship even when we don't think we've got control. Mm-hmm. And it reminds me of that verse that maybe friends, you listening are wondering, you know, is my life pre-planned or is everything in control? God sits on the throne, but He promises he can work things together for good when there is a problem. And you find that in Romans 8:28. We know that all things work together for good to those who love God, to those who are the called according to his purpose. And, you know, some are wondering, does that mean that since God can work things together for good, that he's already decided if we're saved or lost? Do we have a choice? And that's not what this verse is saying. This verse is saying when things happen, because of, you know, the devil's meddling and our choices, God, when we surrender to him, he can work those circumstances together for good. But everybody still has a choice on whether or not they follow God. And some choose to follow God, and then they choose to turn away. Maybe you'd like to understand more about, you know, how does God's providence, how much does it control in our lives? Or how much choice do we have? And there's a free offer we have that deals with this very deep and interesting subject.
3: 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Our resource number is 800-463-7297. Again, that number is 800-463-7297. And you can ask for the book, Can a Saved Man Choose to Be Lost? 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It's live.amazingfacts.org, live.amazingfacts.org, and you can be a part of the program here as well. We're going to go to the phone lines. Our first call is Christopher, and he is listening from Baltimore, Maryland. Christopher, welcome to the program.
4: Hello, how are you?
1: Doing good. Thanks for calling. Your question tonight.
4: Yes, I'm really, the book Job.
1: Yeah.
4: It's one of my favorite books in the Bible. But I have a question. Job, through all his turmoil, his wife told him to curse God and die. After he lost all of his children and lost all of his worldly possessions. Now, he at the end of the story, he had more than what he had in the beginning. He even had more children.
1: Right.
4: What I want to know is were they by the same woman, the same wife, or did he remarry?
1: Well, it's a good question. You know, I've wondered that myself, Christopher. It tells us that, you know, obviously we can understand the devastation that Job's wife felt when she not only lost all of her possessions, her husband loses his health, and she loses all of her children. Well, at the end of Job's ordeal, which probably lasted a matter of weeks, it says God removed the curse and began to bless him again. And in the process of time, you know, presumably after some years went by, it says he had more children. He had 7 sons and 3 daughters, and his daughters were the most beautiful in the land. And people have wondered, his wife told him to curse God and die. Did he have this whole crop of new kids from her? Certainly is possible. They lived a long time back then, and they had children. Their bearing years were much longer. You know, Sarah still was having children when she was 90. And of course, that was unusual. But and the other possibility is that she died and he remarried. And so the Bible is silent on that. It's a good question. We just know that he did have a lot more children, and not hearing otherwise, probably by his wife. And appreciate your call, Christopher. Thank you very much.
3: Our next call is Kevin, and he's listening on Radio 74 from Alaska. Kevin, welcome to the program.
5: Yeah, good evening, gents. How are you tonight?
1: Evening.
5: I have a quick question, because I really enjoyed your sermon on salt, and I went to my concordance and I found 6 verses, Genesis, Judges, Job, Matthew, Colossians, and James,
1: yeah.
5: And they don't have one that you mentioned in the sermon itself, and I was hoping you could give me a few more examples over these that I might be able to look, because it made a really good point that I liked.
1: Now, so which verse was missing? Was it the one about the covenant of salt, or?
5: I've got Genesis 19:26, Judges 9:45, Job 6:6, Matthew 5:13, Colossians 4:6, and James 3:12.
6: You know what else you said? Well, Kevin, just to be honest with you, you're referring to a sermon I preached probably several years ago that was rebroadcast. I don't have the notes of that exact sermon. I've got all the references to salt. Salt's mentioned 43 times in the Bible in 37 different verses. I just looked it up. Many of the times it talks about the salt sea, meaning the Dead Sea. So I couldn't tell you which ones are missing from my particular sermon without my notes in front of me. You know,
5: what
6: I know some of them by memory.
5: What I'm most interested in is what you know, that points to us being the salt and our duty. I founded Sweet Jurist Court Angels, and so I'm the salt of the judiciary in my mind. But I wanted to find some verses to go along with that.
6: Well, you mentioned the one in Colossians 4:6. It says, "Let your speech always be seasoned with grace, be with grace, seasoned with salt, that you might know how to answer each one." And I think he's kind of referring back to where Job says, "Is there any flavor in this in the white of an egg?" And you know, so meaning that you know some things are flavorless. I don't know what tofu would be like without salt. It'd be pretty bland. So some things don't have a lot of flavor, and salt brings it out. And the Lord wants us to have personalities that are flavored with grace and kindness. And I think that's what he's referring to.
5: Yes.
6: You know, the only other thing I could suggest is if you email us at Amazing Facts, I'd be happy to send my sermon notes. I still have them.
5: Oh, and, very good. And I could read right through them and find out what stood out in my mind. It was just a flash past me, and then I was listening to the rest of the sermon, and I just didn't catch it. But it was a really good point that I wanted to be able to put on my website.
6: Well, I sure appreciate that.
5: Angels.
6: You know, I'll have to just admit that in the 20 years I've been at my current church, I've preached literally hundreds of sermons. You figure there's 52 weeks in a year, and more than half of them I'm preaching. No two sermons are exactly the same, and I've got notes from most of them, but boy, I don't even remember at this point what what I've said. So, I do have the notes on that. I'll have to dig it out and send it to you. But, hey, I appreciate your question, Kevin. Glad someone's watching.
3: 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Michael, welcome to the program. 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
7: Pastor Doug, Pastor Ross, I got two quick questions, but I want to thank you for your service.
6: Well, pleasure. Thank you for calling. And your question?
7: I want to know what the sevenfold spirit is.
6: Talking about where it talks about the seven spirits of God in Revelation?
7: Yes.
6: Well, you know, the best answer that I've got is if you go to Isaiah chapter 11, I'll do verse 1 and 2. It's a prophecy about the Messiah. And it says, "There'll come forth a rod from the stem of Jesse." Jesse, of course, was the father of David. "And a branch shall grow out of his roots." Speaking of Jesus, the Messiah. He is the stem of Jesse, the seed of David. "And the Spirit of the Lord will rest upon him." All right, that's one, the Spirit of the Lord. The Spirit of wisdom. Mm-hmm. That's two, understanding. Three, counsel. Four, might.
7: Gotcha.
6: Spirit of knowledge. Six, fear the Lord, seven.
7: Amen.
6: And so the way I've divvied this up anyway, there are seven facets of the personality of God the Spirit. And like James says, if any man lacks wisdom, let him ask of God. Well, wisdom is one of the gifts of the Spirit that he gives us.
7: Amen.
6: Understanding, counsel, might, or courage is a gift of the Spirit. So, if that satisfied me that it's talking about the different facets through which God demonstrates his Spirit.
7: And the second question is, wait a minute now, I got it right in my head. Yes, only two people from my studies have faced Satan face to face. Am I wrong or am I right?
6: Well, you've got Joshua the high priest.
7: I'm wrong, okay.
6: And then you've got, of course, Jesus. Who is the other one you're thinking of, Paul?
7: I'm thinking of Eve.
6: Oh, Eve. There have probably been others in the Bible. David, the Bible says Satan tempted David, and it specifically, well, it calls him the adversary, but I think that word is Satanas in the Greek Old Testament. Yeah, when David numbered Israel, it talks about Satan specifically got involved in that. But I'm sure the devil has, you know, through history.
7: But I'm talking about scripturally. I mean, the word. I just wanted to
6: Satan
7: make sure.
6: Satan is scripturally mentioned in the story of David. There are seven devils that said that we know Paul, but that's not specifically Satan. We know Satan tempted Jesus and, like you said, Eve. And then there's a parable where Satan, not a parable, a vision, where Satan is accusing Joshua the high priest in Zechariah. And I forget what that, it might be Zechariah 4. But anyway, I hope that helps a little bit, Michael. Appreciate your question. And thank you for calling. By the way, friends, if you do have a phone call, that number, once again, is 800-GOD-SAYS. That's 800-463-7297. Got a confession. At the top of the program, I was giving out our resource number instead of our regular number. So if you want to call into the studio, it's 800-463-7297.
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8: Good evening. Thank you.
6: Hi. Get real close to your phone.
8: Okay, thank you. I was raised to believe to confess my sins to another person, another sinner like myself. And then as a young adult, I read scripture that only God can can forgive my sins. And I'm just wondering, in Matthew 1:21, where the angel told Mary and Joseph to name the baby Jesus because he shall save his people from their sins. I'm wondering if the name Jesus means Savior or Forgiver.
6: The name Jesus is, of course, when you read the New Testament, you're reading the Greek pronunciation. It's in Hebrew, his name is really Yeshua. In Greek, it comes out Jesus, or something close to that. But Mary never leaned over the bassinet and called him, or the crib, or the manger. She never called him Jesus, as we're seeing it now. She probably called him Yeshua, which is actually the exact same name of Joshua in the Old Testament. Same name, Yeshua. And that name means Yahweh, Yahshua, is Savior. Or Yahweh is salvation. And so that's why the angel said, you'll call his name Yeshua, for he will save his people from their sins. And so if you want to be more literal, that's the way Jesus' name is pronounced, and his name means Jehovah is Savior.
8: Savior from our sins.
6: Yep, it matched up perfectly. So anyone reading that in the original, or in Hebrew, would have understood it. Or if it was in Aramaic, they would have understood that his name meant Savior. A lot of the names in the Bible meant different things that it seemed to fulfill their personalities. You know, Daniel means my God is judge, and Jacob, his name meant deceiver, and he was tricking everybody the first part of his life. But then he had a change of character, and God gave him a different name, which means overcomer with God, Israel. So yeah, names mean a lot in the Bible. Now we pick names based on how they sound. We get a baby book and we say, I like the sound of that, or it's going to make Grandpa happy. But they thought a lot about the meaning in Bible times. Okay, thank you very much, Sharon. Hope that helps.
3: 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Phil, welcome to the program.
9: Hello, thanks for taking my call.
6: Absolutely.
9: My question is this. Do you believe that after a future tribulation period, there's going to be a thousand-year period where Jesus will rule and reign on planet Earth in person?
6: No, there's two views among Christians about the millennium. One view is that the righteous and the wicked are dwelling together with Jesus ruling here on Earth during the 1,000 years. The other view is that we live and reign with Christ in heaven, and the New Jerusalem comes down at the end of the 1,000 years. I think Pastor Ross and I fit in that second group, where we see that the condition of the earth after the second coming is desolate. You find that in Isaiah, it says, I'll turn the world upside down. Jeremiah says, all the cities are broken down and there's no man after the coming of the Lord. That's Jeremiah 4:23. And you can read where Jeremiah also says that the slain of the Lord will cover the earth from one end to another and no one will be there to mourn or bury them. So we know we're caught up when the Lord comes. We're caught up. The dead in Christ rise. The living are caught up. We meet them in the air. Jesus said, I go to prepare a place for you, and I'll receive you unto myself. And he takes us to those mansions he's prepared. The New Jerusalem descends down to earth, Revelation 21. And we believe that's at the conclusion of the 1,000 years. It says in Revelation 20, at the end of the 1,000 years, the wicked are raised. And there's this great judgment. The New Jerusalem descends. So that's a quick overview of the study. So we believe that during the 1,000 years, we're off in heaven with Christ. And we have a free study that's got all these scriptures in it, plus many more, Phil. Would you like that?
9: Well, sure. So would I be correct in saying that you do believe in a post-tribulation rapture?
6: Yeah, we believe that the rapture happens after the tribulation. That's why Jesus said, he that endures to the end will be saved. And so, the seven last plagues are the tribulation. And in the same way that the children of Israel were in Egypt during the 10 plagues that fell on Egypt, and God saved them through those tribulations, we will be on earth during the seven last plagues, but he preserves us. He says, no plague will come nigh our dwelling. God says, our bread and water will be sure. And at the end of that time, we're delivered, just like the Israelites were delivered at the end of the plagues. So for that and many other reasons, we do believe that we're on earth and that God will save us, not from, but through the tribulation.
3: 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And if you have a Bible question, the number to call here to the studio is 800-463-7297. Our next call is TJ, and he is listening from Lincoln, Nebraska. TJ, welcome to the program.
10: Hi there. I was wondering about Daniel 8:14, unto 2,300 days, then shall the sanctuary be cleansed. I was basically wondering, how do we know for sure when the starting date is?
6: Well, that's a good question. It's an interesting prophecy because at the end of Daniel chapter 8, it says before the angel can finish telling him everything, he passes out. Mm-hmm. And it says, and I fainted, and that's verse 27, and I was sick for days. Afterward, I rose and went about the king's business, and I was astonished by the vision, but no one understood it. He doesn't know the starting point. Starting point's not given yet. Then you keep reading chapter 9, he's praying, the angel comes back to him and says, I have come now to give you understanding. And so in Daniel chapter 9, the angel gives him the starting point. He says, from the going forth of the commandment to restore and build Jerusalem unto the Messiah the Prince. So the starting point for both the 2,300-day prophecy and for the 490-year prophecy or the 70-week prophecy telling when the Messiah comes, there's only one starting point given. It's the final command. And that command, by the way, is in the book of Ezra. I think it's chapter 7, Pastor mm-hmm. Ross.
3: Ezra 7, you can read from verse 1 all the way through to verse 26.
6: Yeah, it's the command of Artaxerxes to rebuild Jerusalem, and that was 457 B.C. So, yes, I believe that's the starting point for both prophecies.
10: All right. Thank you very much.
6: Absolutely. Hey, we've got a study guide on that. That's a great question. I think it's called God Sets a Date for the Judgment. Is that right, Pastor Ross?
3: I think it's right on time.
6: Oh, right on time. Thank you.
3: To get that study guide, just give us a call on our resource line, TJ. It's 800-835-6747. We have a study guide called Right on Time that looks at Daniel chapter 8, verse 14, and also these time prophecies in Daniel chapter 9. I think we have time for one more caller before our break. We have Michael, who is listening from Kentucky. Michael, welcome to the program.
11: How are you doing today?
6: Doing great, Michael. What's your question tonight?
11: My question is, when the Bible talks about in Let me go to my Bible right quick. You know where it says the sea, that they'll have deceiving spirits?
6: Where they'll have the what spirits?
11: We're going to...
3: deceiving spirits? Is that what you said?
6: Yeah, well, there's... the Bible talks about devils in Revelation, that three unclean spirits like devils go out to deceive the kings
3: of the
6: earth.
3: That's Revelation chapter 16, verse 14.
11: Timothy.
6: Oh, is watch out for Timothy. Seducing spirits in 1 Timothy? Yeah. Well, what's your question about these deceiving spirits?
11: About the food. Actually, it's, you know, are the unclean, could people eat the unclean food or?
6: Oh, I know. I understand what you're saying. You're wondering about that statement that Paul makes in, is it 1 Timothy, where he says, in the last days, deceivers will come, saying, commanding to abstain from meats. They'll be seducing spirits and saying you can't marry and commanding to abstain from meats, which God has created to be received with thanksgiving of them that no one believe the truth. Yeah, that's, you know, I want to be careful not to be too specific or be unkind, but there is a prominent church in the world that tells people they can only eat. Go ahead, do you have that verse?
3: Yeah, it's 1 Timothy chapter 4 and verse 3.
6: Why don't you go ahead and read it?
3: Yeah, forbidding to marry and condemning to abstain from meats which God has created to be received with thanksgiving of them who believe and know the truth.
6: Yeah, there's a large church in the world that tells their pastors they can't marry. And they say, you know, you're not supposed to eat certain foods on certain days of the week, like maybe fish on Friday or something. And and there's certain things God has created to be received with thanksgiving. Now, that's then he goes on and he says, every creature of God is good and nothing is to be refused if it's received with thanksgiving, for it's sanctified by the word of God in prayer. Paul goes on to say, there are foods that are sanctified by the word of God in prayer. Paul is not saying, as some have taken this verse, that that gives Christians permission to eat any kind of food, no matter how healthy, good or bad, clean or unclean it might be. Just say a prayer over it, and, you know, Christians don't have to worry about cholesterol. Christians don't have to worry about sugar. Just pray over it. And so that verse has been abused. And so that has nothing to do with clean or unclean food that God specifies in the Bible. It's really talking about a deceptive religious institution that would come about. See, in Paul's day, there was also a problem with them telling the Jewish converts that they couldn't eat even the clean meats that had been sacrificed to idols. 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
3: You know, Pastor, like just before I break, we like to let people know that we have a great resource that Amazing Facts has just released. It's hot off the press, actually hot off the duplicator. It is the new DVD series entitled Revelation, The Bride, the Beast, and Babylon.
6: Yeah, absolutely. We've worked, I think we worked for 1,260 days, 42 months, 3.5 years on this project. And it is a great study. We've never done anything this long. It's 90 minutes. And it goes all the way from the birth of Christ, and it follows the prophecies that you see in Revelation 12 and Revelation 17. The one about the bride of Christ you find in Revelation 12, and the woman who's called Babylon that you see in Revelation 17, and it explains who is the beast, who are the bride, and who is Babylon. Friends, this will really open your eyes. Go to revelationmystery.com, revelationmystery.com. Watch the trailer. We'll be back in just a minute.
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6: 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And I'm Doug Batchelor.
3: My name is John Ross. We're going to go straight to the phone lines. We have Richard, who is listening in Canada, in Manitoba. Richard, welcome to the program.
13: Hi, thank you.
6: Hi.
13: Hi. I had a question that pertains to the teaching of the investigative judgment.
6: Uh-huh.
13: I was wondering where Jesus went when he made his public ascension.
6: Well, all right, keep going. I'll let you finish.
13: And I was wondering if the throne of God is movable, because Hebrews seems to say that he went right into the presence of God, and Ezekiel has this prophecy about the wheels turning, and it looks like the throne of God is movable. In Daniel 7, he seems to sit down on his throne that was moved. So I'm wondering if the Father and the Son made this movement together in the transition from the holy place ministry into the most holy place ministry.
6: Well, one thing I will tell you is there is at least one example in the Bible of, a couple of them I can think of mobile thrones. Jehoshaphat had a throne in Jerusalem, and when he went down to see Ahab, they set a throne for him down there. So it wasn't unusual whenever a monarch sat in some kind of hearing that they gave him a throne. But when Christ first ascended to heaven, he went right into the Holy of Holies to sort of, you know, have his sacrifice declared. That's why he told Mary, don't cling to me, I've not yet ascended to my Father. And he said, you know, go to my brethren and say, I ascend to my Father and your Father, my God and your God. So then at the end of Sunday afternoon, he's come back down to earth, and he said, all hail, and then he received their worship. So somewhere between the time he rose from the grave and Sunday afternoon when he met with the apostles, he went into the presence of the Father, no doubt into the Holy of Holies, and his sacrifice was declared successful and victorious. Then at the end of 40 days, for 40 days he continued to appear among the disciples and instruct them and encourage them. And 10 days before Pentecost, he ascended to heaven, and he began his work in our behalf as our high priest, working in what we would think of as the first apartment of the heavenly sanctuary. Now, those things are hard for us to picture because the scope of them is so much more awesome than anything on earth.
3: Yeah, just to add to that, you know, we find in the Old Testament God saying to Moses, build me a sanctuary so that I might dwell amongst my people. And then the sanctuary on earth is a shadow or type of the heavenly. And once the completion of the sanctuary was made, it was fully built, then we find Moses going in and sprinkling blood, sort of setting the sanctuary apart. And he did so in the holy and the most holy place. And then we find the high priest ministering and the priest ministering in the first compartment throughout the year until the Day of Atonement, when he would enter into the most holy place. And so we find in the ministry of Jesus Christ, as Pastor Douglas mentioned, ascending up to heaven. He gets the approval from his Father that he

0: God to, because man was sinful, to keep him from being consumed. But obviously, Jesus doesn't need to be veiled from the presence of the Father. So that veil was, you know, really to, it not only was a barrier showing that there's two different rooms, but I think the veil was more to protect the priests when they went into the holy place from the presence of God. Good question. You know, we have a lesson, actually, as the Ark of the Covenant on the cover of the lesson, and we'll send you a free copy of that.
1: That study guide is called God Drew the Plans, and we'll send it to you for free, Richard, anyone who calls and asks. The number for our free offer is 800-835-6747. And again, the study guide is called God Drew the Plans. We have Alex, who's listening in Florida on WTLN. Alex, welcome to the program.
2: Yes, thank you, pastors, for your ministry.
0: Get real close to your phone, Alex.
2: My question has to do with the verse that says Jesus will rule with an iron fist. So where in the scenario that he comes at the end of the 1,000 years, where does he and when does he reign?
0: Okay, well,
2: you
0: know, it doesn't actually say, we're hearing pretty bad echo, so we're going to bring down your audio. It doesn't actually say he rules with an iron fist. It says he rules with a rod of iron, and it's probably what you're referring to. You can find that first in Psalm 2, verse 9. You'll break them with a rod of iron. And Revelation 2, 27, he'll rule with a rod of iron. They'll be dashed to pieces. It says that the bride of Christ brings forth a male child who's to rule all nations with a rod of iron. Iron was the strongest metal they had back in Bible times. You know, brass, you hit it hard enough, and a bronze or brass rod would bend or break. But iron could break all the others. That's why that image has got feet of iron or legs of iron. It was a symbol of strength. That's why David, when he had Goliath's sword, it was an iron sword. And so when a king had an iron scepter, it was symbolic of that it would break everything else. Iron broke the clay. It broke the, you know, it could dent the gold. Iron was considered to be the most powerful scepter, and they were probably embedded with jewels. So that's my understanding. Of course, you know, shepherds carried rods to chase away the jackals, the enemies of the sheep. And like the rod of Moses and the rod of Aaron, the idea that God would have a rod of iron meant strength.
1: You also find specifically in Revelation chapter 2:27, where it talks about Jesus coming to rule with the rod of iron, and it says he breaks the wicked as pots of clay. Well, that, of course, is a reference to Daniel chapter 2, when you have a stone cut out without hands that strikes the image of feet and iron and grinds all of the metals to powder, and the wind comes and blows it away. It's a symbol of the second coming of Christ. And Jesus, the good shepherd, is coming to the defense of his sheep, because just before Jesus comes, there is a death decree, according to Revelation chapter 13. But before that death decree can actually be carried out, Christ comes to the deliverance of his sheep. The good shepherd comes to defend his sheep with a rod of iron.
0: Yeah. Hope that helps a little, Alex. I appreciate your question. Who do we have next?
1: We've got Ken, and he's listening in Vallejo, California. Ken, welcome to the program.
3: Yeah, good evening.
0: Evening.
3: My question has to do with, I've been taking a correspondence course and on biblical interpretation, and I've gone through the early books, the Pentateuch and all of that, and I've had a question rising out of divorce, because there's been quite a bit of that in our family, and the provision that was allowed for in the Old Testament law that allowed for divorce under certain circumstances of adultery and so forth, I've heard discussions that Christ canceled that out and took it back to Adam and Eve, and apparently he canceled it out, saying that it was because their hearts were evil that they were allowed to have divorce. And so I just wondered, I'd like to get some clarification on that, because of situations where people are abandoned or where there's extreme violence in a marriage, you know, what a person is to do.
0: All right, that's a big subject. And before I delve very deep, Ken, into answering that, we get this question so often, and it's such an important question, that about a year ago I completed a book

0: And it's called Marriage, Divorce, and Remarriage. And if you call Amazing Facts, we'll send you a copy. It's got the scriptures and the principles. But let me give you one of the most popular verses you would study on that is Matthew 19. And it says in verse 7, the disciples said, why did Moses give a certificate of divorce to put away a wife? And Jesus said in verse 8, Matthew 19, 8, because of the hardness of your hearts permitted he you to divorce your wives. But from the beginning it was not so. And whoever divorces his wife, and of course wife, husband, same thing, except for sexual immorality. So Jesus still made the provision that if there's marital infidelity, if they divorce and marry another, they're guilty of adultery. And whoever marries her or him who is divorced without biblical grounds commits adultery, because they sort of become an accomplice then. And so, yeah, Jesus did say marriage is very sacred. You know, what God has joined together, let not man put asunder. Paul explains, you talked about what about abandonment or what about if there's some kind of physical abuse. Certainly, if a person is in a situation where their life and health is being threatened or endangered, they ought to separate immediately from that and start, you know, processing if there's potential for counseling and recovery. And if not, they should remain separated, especially if there's children in the situation. Abandonment, well, that creates a lot of other problems. You know, after a while, some spouses, typically men, but not always, will abandon a wife and children, and they don't have any contact, no idea where they are. Years go by, and they wonder, am I destined to spend the rest of my life alone, or, you know, can I have this annulled and get remarried? And I really think they need to bring a pastor in and get some good biblical counsel on that. Paul talks in 1 Corinthians 7 about if there are two unbelievers or two pagans, and one accepts Christ, and the unbeliever then says, I'm leaving you, I didn't want to be a Christian, then that person who's left or abandoned, they may be free to remarry. It says they're not under bondage in such cases. So,
1: was that 1 Corinthians, that's 7?
0: Yeah, that's chapter 7? The whole chapter deals largely with those marital issues.
1: Oh, okay.
0: So, but Paul is not talking about two believers who
1: right.
0: suddenly decide they're incompatible. He's talking about, because Paul was going and preaching throughout the Gentile world, many were accepting Christ, and when they accepted Christ, their pagan spouse would say, look, I worship Jupiter, I don't want to be married to a Christian, I'm leaving you. And then they'd come to Paul and say, look, I accepted Christ, and my husband or my wife left me, what do I do? And he said, do everything you can to win them back. You might have a sanctifying influence on them. Try to save the marriage. If there's any redeemable qualities, I'm paraphrasing, save the marriage. But if they depart and there's nothing you could do, you're not under bondage in those cases, and it's implied that you're free to accept the consequences of the divorce that you can't help and remarry.
1: Well, one passage that you mentioned in Matthew 19, I am familiar with that passage. I wasn't familiar with that one part there where you said that he allowed for divorce in cases of some case of adultery. Is that how that's written in
0: Yeah, I read it
1: Bibles?
0: Just like, you also find it, yeah, in regular King James Bible, Matthew 5, chapter 32. Jesus says the same thing.
1: 5:32.
0: He said sexual.
1: I'm going to write that down, so I want to go to Matthew 5,
0: go to Matthew 5, 32, and you'll see it there as well. Hey, thank you very much, Ken, and don't forget you can request that book. Anyone listening out there, we trust you'd find it a blessing. Marriage, Divorce, and Remarriage. What does the Bible say?
2: The number to call for that is 800-835-6747, and you can just ask for the book Marriage, Divorce, and Remarriage, and we'll be able to send that to anyone who calls and asks. We have Michelle, who is listening from Loma Linda, California. Michelle, welcome to the program.
0: Michelle, are you still there?
3: Yes, I'm here.
0: Hi, and your question tonight?
3: Hi, I just had a question. I've been doing giving Bible studies to my cousin regarding the investigative judgment and also the millennial judgment. And she brought up a text in Matthew 19:28 regarding that we will be judging the 12 tribes of Israel. So her point was saying, well, then that means that we'll be judging innocent people. But I just wanted to know what the actual interpretation of that is.
0: Yeah, that's a good question. I think that, of course, in heaven, when it says the 12 apostles are going to sit on 12 thrones judging the 12 tribes, our idea of judgment is always, you know, people are coming with a problem and you're saying, yeah, this one's innocent and that one's guilty. I think that judges biblically were also people who are teachers. Like when you think about the judges in the Bible that, you know, like Deborah was a prophetess and she was called a judge. While they did sometimes settle disputes, Moses was a judge. He did a lot of teaching. And I think in heaven, the 12 apostles who had this close relationship with Jesus, they're going to be talking about the character of God, and it means they'll be sitting in positions of honor. Judges were considered, you know, one of the highest positions of honor. They're obviously not going to have people coming and saying, you know, this guy stole my chicken in heaven, and you know, how do we divide that chicken now, and stuff like that.
3: Yeah, okay.
0: So yeah. I think, Pastor Ross?
2: Yeah, I think the verse you're talking about there in Matthew 19:28, I think it extends past the 1,000 years in heaven and even continues to the new earth. It says there, Jesus said, "Assuredly, I say unto you, in the regeneration, when the Son of Man sits on the throne of his glory, those of you who have followed me will also sit on 12 thrones." Now we know that for 1,000 years, the redeemed are in heaven, but at the end of that 1,000 years, the new Jerusalem comes down. And it's at that point that God creates a new heavens and a new earth after the wicked are finally destroyed. And we also know from Isaiah that the righteous actually build their own houses and they will scatter out from the big New Jerusalem, that glorious city. And so as life continues throughout eternity, it appears as though there are different responsibilities that will be involved. And again, as Pastor Doug says, I don't think it's judging guilt and innocence because that's already been done. But they will hold some position of leadership, it seems, in the earth made new. Mm-hmm.
3: I see. That makes more sense. It kind of gives me a broader picture of it.
0: Now, we do have a lesson we'll send you for free that deals with facing the judge. It talks about Bible and judgment. Just call and ask for that.
2: The number to call is 800-835-6747, and the study guide is entitled Facing the Judge. We're happy to send that to anyone who calls and asks for it. Julio is listening from Roseville, California on KFIA. Julio, welcome to the program.
4: Hello. Good evening.
0: Evening. And your question tonight?
4: Yeah, I'm going to see what the Bible tells me about. I'm struggling with a drug addiction, and I want some studies or some help from the Lord to break this bondage with my drug addiction.
0: All right. First thing I want to tell you, Julio, is that we have a free study guide series that we'll send you. We'll either send it in the mail, you can call and request it, or you can look at it online. And if you go to, there's a website called Bible Universe. They're free online. We have them in about 10 different languages. But you do these Bible studies, there's power in the Word that will change your life. I used to use drugs and alcohol and smoked and cigarettes and everything else. And you know, the Lord saved me. The power of His Word can just totally set you free and give you a purpose. What the Lord will do for you is God will give you what you're really looking for in the drugs. You're looking for some satisfaction. You're looking for something exciting. When you find out how exciting it is to know about eternal life and God's plan for you and that you can share this with others, you're going to realize, you know, I've got to get off the drugs so I can get on the real thing.
4: Amen.
0: And
4: Amen.
0: He'll give you encouragement. So it's a transformation of your mind. And yes, that begins by humbling yourself, just giving yourself to God, repenting of your sins, saying, Lord, I'm sorry, and inviting Him to take control of your life. And by the way, it talks about that in Romans chapter 12, verse 1, how you can present yourself just a living sacrifice and invite God to renew your mind, and He will renew your mind. He can heal your mind.
4: Amen.
0: I've got friends I know that were just so strung out on drugs they couldn't even read anymore, and now they're teaching the Bible.
4: Amen. Yes. I believe that. Thank you.
0: All right. So if you go to that website, Bible Universe, and then you can get the free study guides. And can I have prayer with you, Julio?
4: Yes, sir. Yes, absolutely.
0: Father in heaven, we just want to pause right now, and I want to pray for Julio and others like him that might be struggling with some kind of addiction, whether it be drugs or alcohol, and they want to be free, Lord. I pray that you'll just send your Spirit into their minds and hearts and set them free. Help them to experience your power right now. And a transformation. Show that you're real, Lord. I pray this in Jesus' name.
4: Amen. Amen. Thank you.
0: All right, Julio. God bless, and we hope to hear a good report.
2: We have Sharon, who's listening from Detroit, Michigan. Sharon, welcome to the program.
5: Hi.
0: Hi. And your question?
5: My question is, Senate House Speaker. My question is, I'm kind of confused about the curses, you know, that God said he will send upon 3-4 generations.
0: Right.
5: If the 3 or 4 generations is cursed before coming out the womb, what type of chance do you know, like if I fit under that criteria with the generation, what type of chance would we have ever being, you know, born again Christians and walking with the Lord if we already cursed from,
0: right,
5: you know, our
0: ancestors? You're not cursed, and this is often misunderstood. The Lord is very clear, and Pastor Ross might help me look this up, and I think it's in Ezekiel where it says the Son will not bear guilt for the sins of the Father. Is that Ezekiel 18? I'll let you look that up, and I'm going to read in the Ten Commandments. Sharon, if you look in like Exodus chapter 20, he says, don't make any graven images, the likeness of anything in the heaven above or the earth beneath or the water under the earth. Don't bow down and serve them. For I, the Lord your God, am a jealous God. Here it is. Visiting the iniquity of the fathers upon the children unto the 3rd and 4th generation of those that hate me. Notice, showing mercy to thousands of those who love me. Now, when it says there's a curse on the generations up to 3 and 4 generations, it means the bad behavior of parents is often modeled and adopted by the children, and it may go on 2 or 3 or 4 generations before they develop a new cycle. So it's not saying, God is not waving his wand or, you know, putting some curse on people and saying, because your father's bad, I'm going to curse you. Because the Bible says God doesn't do that. God is saying, you need to be careful about your behavior because you will model and pass that behavior on. You know, it's often true. If kids see their father abusing their mother, there's a much higher case of them growing up and being abusive to their spouses.
5: Right, and that go along with, like, the other caller, too, with smoking cigarettes, you know.
0: Exactly. My parents smoked. I started smoking. Okay. But I decided, by God's grace, to break the cycle. I quit smoking, and my kids don't, praise God. So, you know what I'm saying? You need to just do your best by God's grace. Whenever anyone accepts Jesus, you can break that cycle of the generational curses that are passed on by behavior, and you can create a new model. That's because you're a new creature and you're born again. Did you find that verse?
2: I did, yes. Ezekiel chapter 18, verse 19 says that the son is not to bear the guilt of the father. That's Ezekiel 18, 19 and 20.
0: All right. Thank you, Sharon. Hope that helps a little. And we have time for maybe one more before we're winding up here.
2: We're going to go to Rose, who's listening from New York, New York. Rose, welcome to the program.
6: Hello. Can you hear me?
0: Hi, Rose. How are you doing?
6: Okay. At Bible class yesterday, some believed that we can live a perfect life without ever sinning because when we sin, it's a choice that we make. And they use the verse that says we can do all things through Christ who strengthens us. Now, I disagree, and I wanted to know what you thought.
0: All right. I want to send you a book. And I read this book. I was actually flying cross-country. I put the plane on autopilot. I was on radar, and I read this book in the air, and it's called Is It Possible to Live Without Sinning? And it is a very good book. It was written by someone who does not claim to be sinless. I don't claim to be sinless. I don't think Pastor Ross does. But the question is, do we believe that with God's power, he can help us overcome every sin? Now, see, that's a different question. Do we believe that it's God's desire for us to be like Jesus, who was sinless? Are there any Christians out there who claim sinlessness? I don't know any, and I'm very scared of anyone, if I've ever met people that claim that. That scares me. We become perfect when we accept the righteousness of Jesus, and our goal is to be Christ-like, and he was perfect. You see what I'm saying, Rose?
6: Right.
0: Chances are, before the sun goes down, most of us make mistakes. But I think that we should not settle for anything less than doing our best by his grace to be like Christ, who was perfect and sinless. So don't be discouraged when you fall. That's why Paul says, if any man sin, we have an advocate with the Father. This book has a really good balance. Anyone out there listening, it'll really challenge you when you read this book. It's full of scripture. Is it possible to live without sinning? Rose, I hope you'll send for that book. And we'll be happy to, it's free, and we'll be happy to send it to you. I knew that music was going to sneak up on us. Hey, friends, we want to thank you for tuning in. And I want to thank our Amazing Facts volunteers in the studio and our program being engineered tonight by Molly Lynch. And keep in mind, we are on the air because of you. We don't get subsidized by any organization or denomination or deep gold reserve we have somewhere. It's because folks like you enjoy the program. Keep us on the air. Send us a note at amazingfacts.org. Tell us you enjoy the program. God bless. Till next week.
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2: Welcome to American Indian Living. I'm Dr. David DeRose. It's great to be here with you on a very exciting edition of today's show. We're going to Indian country in the far northwest of the North American continent, the state of Alaska. We've got a fascinating guest joining us on today's show. Her name is Rosemary Simone. Rosemary, it's great to have you with us.
3: Thank you.
2: Now, Rosemary, you have an illustrious background. You're a physician assistant, but many people in Alaska know you as a former director of the Community Health AIDS program. Can you tell us a little bit about that?
3: Well, the Community Health Aid program is a program where the people in the villages, designated people, of course, are trained specially to be first responders in cases of accident and illness and report back to the medical centers and then carry out treatment that they're told to carry out or assist the doctors or the mid-levels in making decisions about moving patients from the village into the centers.
2: Now, in some parts of the country, even throughout Indian country, where people have excellent access to care, whether they're an urban Indian or whether they're a Native American on a reservation that has very accessible tribal health facilities, someone might be saying, well, I can hear about this program, but for us, this doesn't sound like a big advantage. Help us get a picture of just how different the health needs are in Alaska as compared to many other places in the lower 48.
3: Well, one of the things to consider is the size of the state, and it's about two-thirds of the size of the lower 48.
2: Wow.
3: So there's a lot of territory. And if you go to Fairbanks or Anchorage or Juneau, you've got only about, or when I was up there, it was only about 2 to 3 people per square mile.
2: Mm.
3: of course, they weren't all spread out like that, but that's how much area we had. So, and there were great distances to cover. I was in Nome, and there were 15 villages that we served from Nome. And that area was the size of the state of Ohio. And for the most part, we had to fly to get to the villages. So if a patient, say, was in Savunga, which is on St. Lawrence Island, 200 miles off the coast of Nome, and was very ill, obviously we would have to go out in a plane and get that person and bring them into Nome and then possibly even have to send them on to Anchorage, which was another 1,000 miles. With the health aid program, the health aides could look at these patients and relay exactly what was going on with them, which allowed the doctors then to make the decision as to whether they had to bring the patient in or not. And if not, what would be done to help the patient? If it was a bad sore throat, the health aides would do a strep test and, if necessary, start antibiotics. And they had standing orders for some of these things, but they reported the patients to the doctors and the doctors made the decisions. So it saved time and travel on sick patients. And it also meant that patients got care very quickly. If you had to wait for a plane to come out, it could be hours. And if it was bad weather, it could be days. So with the health aides, they were right there, and they knew what to do. They knew how to report. and they knew how to carry out the orders they were given. So the patients had much better care than if the system wasn't in place.
2: So, Rosemary, let me see if I'm understanding this correctly. You're talking about this district that you were based in the area of Nome, these 15 villages. Am I understanding correctly that many or most or maybe all of these villages did not have any health care providers other than this community health aide?
3: That is correct.
2: Wow. So, and how many people would typically be in one of these villages?
3: Our smallest village was just like 120, and the largest was about 1,200.
2: And so in some of these places, 1,200 people, no nurse, no nurse practitioner, no physician assistant, no physician. The highest level of training they had access to was this community health aide. Is that correct?
3: Actually, the village of the largest village, which was Unalakleet, did have, towards the end of my time there, it did have a mid-level, usually a physician assistant there.
2: So give us the time frame. So you're today actually residing in Florida. Do I understand that correctly?
3: Yes.
2: Now, I don't know why anyone would leave Alaska for Florida. We probably have a lot of our listeners wondering why you would leave the, you know, beautiful North Country for Florida. I'm saying that somewhat tongue-in-cheek.
3: Well, I'll tell you, when you get into your 70s, there's things you can't do anymore that you used to do.
2: Mm-hmm.
3: And Alaska is a wonderful land, but it's a land that asks you to be able to do many, many physical things. So anyhow, I'm retired.
2: Okay, well, we appreciate your many years up there. It was something like 20 years total, right, that you spent in Alaska?
3: Yes.
2: And so give us a feel for the time frame so we know, you know, kind of put this in context.
3: Okay. I was there from 1978 until 1988. And then I went back up in 1996 and left in 2006.
2: Okay. And was the first stint working as a physician's assistant, and then you came back in this position directing the community health aides, or do I not have that chronology right?
3: It was mixed. Even when I was the director, I was still working as a PA part-time.
2: Okay, so you're a physician's assistant seeing patients, and then you're also working, and I'm assuming you were actually working for the state. The community health aid program is state-run. Do I understand that correctly?
3: The community health aid program had a state organization, but each of the centers had their ran their own program.
2: Mm-hmm.
3: But pretty much we had an organization called CHAP directors, community health aid practitioner directors, and we also had another the ART committee, which was the academic review committee for training the health aides, and people went along, you know, followed those guidelines.
2: So let's just make it very practical for someone who's listening in, and they say, wow, this sounds like a great concept. I would love to be involved. Maybe they're saying, I'm in, maybe they're in Navajo country, great health facilities in many places, but again, a vast territory, not as vast, granted, as the state of Alaska, but still, there's a lot of people with limited access to care, and I know there's programs similar throughout the country, but someone might be asking, how does a program like this work? What kind of a training does a person need to be able to function this way? Can you give us a picture of what happened in Alaska, how you would choose who would be trained and what kind of training you gave them?
3: Well, the people who would apply, you know, they knew what was expected of them. And just to be on call in the village 24 hours a day, there were always at least two health aides, but that's a big imposition on time and on family time. But if people applied, and they did, they would have to have a fairly decent academic score from their school. They had to finish high school.
2: Okay.
3: And then we had training, three different training program or times, and they would go through the three programs, which would take approximately 2 years.
2: Really?
3: And in those programs, they also received EMT training.
2: Mm-hmm.
3: Mm-hmm. And so they were trained as EMTs, and they were also trained in some diagnostic methods, like being able to examine an ear. They knew about medicines,
2: mm-hmm.
3: and could calculate doses if needed. They could start IVs.
2: Wow! So that was quite a diverse training that they were given.
3: It's a very diverse training, and they're very dedicated people. You couldn't be a health aide in the village and not be totally dedicated.
2: Mm.
3: I know in some villages, the villagers would rather be seen by the health aide than by a doctor, because the health aide understood how to explain things,
2: mm-hmm.
3: and understood where the patient was coming from,
2: mm-hmm.
3: Much more than an outsider.
2: Mm-hmm. No, those are all, very important points. Let me see, Rosemary, as I'm trying to just piece together how the whole system worked. Does the state or does a village or does a community fund these positions? Are they volunteer positions? How did that work financially?
3: The health aides are paid to do their work, but there's... and I can't say what people receive today. They received a salary, which meant that if they were on call, they didn't get paid for the call time. Now, that may have changed. It's a decent salary, or it was, back in 2006, which is the last time I can be sure of. So
2: one of the exciting dimensions of the whole work that you've done, at least from my perspective, and I think from the perspective of our listeners, Rosemary, will be just getting a feel for some of the stories, some of the impact that a person can make when they have health training and they're in their community. Can you tell us some stories that grew out of your work with these community health aides?
3: I know that, in White Mountain,
2: mm-hmm.
3: there were many things that they had to decide, and some of the things weren't medical, but they'd go to the health aides because they trusted them so much, and get their opinion, and their opinion very often was followed.
2: So tell us about the White Mountain village. What was that like?
3: It's a lovely little village. And the airport is about a half a mile outside of town, and it's up on top of the mountain.
2: Mm-hmm.
3: So you have to, in the winter, it's really a jaunt to go up there because it gets kind of slippery, and you're going up the mountain to get to the landing, the runway area. But... and it's beautiful. It's picturesque. The health aide there for many, many years was Willa Ashenfelter, and she was a very wise woman,
2: mm-hmm.
3: and very kind and very smart. And she was one of the first health aides we had.
2: It's exciting, Rosemary, to hear some of these first-hand stories. We're going to step away for just a little bit, but let me let our listeners know where we're going in our next segment of American Indian Living. You've been hearing about the background of the Community Health Aid Program in Alaska. We're going to be bringing that program to you and some of its practical dimensions, some just simple take-home things that you can do in your own home, you could do with your family, things that you can look out for. Rosemary is going to be sharing from her background as a physician assistant, practical things that anybody can do that can make a difference as far as optimizing health. We'll be back with a lot more on today's edition of American Indian Living. I'm Dr. David DeRose. Don't go away.
1: 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However, if you have questions about today's show or would like further information, please call 1-800-775-HOPE. That's 1-800-775-4673. We'll be right back after this.
4: This is the story of Daniel, who was born 2 months early. He weighed 1 pound, 7 ounces. His lungs weren't ready. His heart wasn't ready. His brain wasn't ready. At the hospital, the nurses said Daniel was a fighter, and they would do all they could to help him. 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He may never see. He may never learn. Daniel's parents spent night after night at the hospital, watching his every breath, holding his tiny hands, and looking for signs that he was growing stronger. 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
2: You're back with Dr. David DeRose, the show American Indian Living. My guest, Rosemary Simone. Rosemary is a physician's assistant by training. For many years, she directed community health aides in Alaska. And she's sharing with us in this segment things, practical things you can do. You're not going to be a health aide getting 2 years of training condensed into the 1 hour on this show. We wouldn't presume to do that. But Rosemary, there are a lot of simple things that come up that just a little bit of knowledge can go a long way. Isn't that true?
3: That's true. And the health aides were very good at training people in that, training their families and other villagers.
2: Well, let's talk about one of the most common things that affects people. I recently did a mini-series on natural strategies for infectious diseases. It's a DVD series. And as I was researching that, I was just amazed again to look at the statistics on how frequently people have colds. Something like 1 billion colds a year in America. That means, you know, the average person is having more than one of them a year. And little kids, I mean, it may be one a month. How is someone, when they're at home, how do they know when it's likely just a simple cold or when they need to get medical attention? Do you have any insights into that?
3: Well, certainly a regular cold has a very mild fever, if a fever at all, and there's coughing and stuffiness, and there's ways to take care of that. But if there was a high fever or if the person or the child seemed to be confused or anything, you would definitely want to get some help right away. Basically, you treat a cold with lots of fluids and something to get the fever down, usually Tylenol, or some of the cold medicines have Tylenol in it, and rest. And if those don't work, you would definitely want to seek some help from someone else.
2: Now, of course, one of the things that sometimes people get concerned about, is it a cold or is it the flu? Was that a decision that the community health aides were usually making on their own, or did they typically contact a physician or some type of mid-level provider to make a diagnosis like that?
3: Well, they're so close that really the only way you can tell the difference is the culture, from the nose. So the health aides wouldn't be doing that. But if there was a higher fever and congestion that wasn't relieved easily, then they'd report it, and it would be decided whether they needed to come in for treatment or could be treated in the village.
2: No, you're making a great point, Rosemary, and I find so few people realize this, that a flu, many times a person can have a mild case and it can look just like a cold, or it can be so mild that they don't even feel sick. So you're exactly right. But it's like you said, one of the big red flags is a higher fever. Of course, with a bad flu, you can have real bad muscle aches and real bad fatigue. So we do have antiviral medications. They trying to think back the era that you were up there in Alaska. I don't know if those were widely being used or not. I don't recall. Do you remember? Were you using things like Tamiflu?
3: No, they weren't.
2: Okay. So basically, colds and flus, those are common things that people see. What about just a fever out of the blue? Someone doesn't have a runny nose or a cough, and they're having chills and a fever. Is this something that always demands medical attention? How would you advise the medical assistants?
3: Well, certainly if it lasted for more than a day, I'd tell them that they needed to report it.
2: Mm-hmm.
3: You know, you always try to see if just a little bit of, as long as the person is doing pretty well,
2: uh-huh,
3: but has a fever, you try to see if you can get the fever down and maybe it'll go away.
2: Mm-hmm.
3: Because there are flukes, but a fever that lasted and you couldn't find a reason for would have to be worked up.
2: Mm-hmm, mm-hmm. Yeah, I think this is a kind of a different mindset than many people have who have real easy access to care. I mean, if they have a question, they'll just go over to the doctor's office. And we're not discouraging any of our listeners. If you ever have a medical question, I mean, definitely get medical input. But sometimes you just can't get it, whether you're on a camping trip or whether you live on a reservation and you're pretty remote from medical access, or a village in Alaska. Sometimes you need a little bit more medical savvy, or at least someone who has that, in order to help you kind of negotiate some of these challenges, right?
3: Right.
2: What about urinary symptoms? Those are very common. What kind of things would typically come to the attention of a community health assistant there in Alaska?
3: Well, anytime there's pain with urinating or burning, that needs to be checked.
2: Mm-hmm.
3: And certainly frequent urination, and especially in the younger person, is something that needs checking. And the health aides have the ability to do and pretty much to evaluate a urinalysis.
2: Mm-hmm.
3: So they can say, this looks like an infection, and they've got the protocol to give medication.
2: Uh-huh.
3: So anytime they had those symptoms, I'd definitely say they should seek care.
2: So the hallmarks of urinary infections would be going to the bathroom more frequently, having burning. I mean, a person, if it's bad enough, could also have blood in the urine, right?
3: Right.
2: So all those things, of course, would be things that require medical attention, regardless of where a person is.
3: Right. And of course, there's the person that has abdominal pain in their belly and then difficulty urinating, and that needs to be followed too.
2: Mm-hmm, mm-hmm. One of the things that's been fascinating to me over the years, Rosemary, is just how resilient the body is, but sometimes that's deceptive. I remember years ago seeing a woman who had the very kind of symptoms we were talking about, apparently the burning, the urinary frequency. I don't know the story. I don't remember it if she told me at the time, whether she was just far from a source of care, whether she thought she was busy. But after a few days or a week, those symptoms went away, but the infection was still occurring silently, traveled to the kidney. And when I ultimately saw her, she actually ended up losing a kidney. It had been wiped out by the infection. And just because she didn't get that prompt treatment.
3: Right.
2: While you were in Alaska, were there situations like that where, because treatment was difficult to access, that even with the community health aides, there would be people that would neglect very serious things until it was too late? Were there a lot of situations like that?
3: Well, you know, there's always people who don't access the medical system because of various reasons. But most people, we didn't have too much trouble with that because they trusted the community health aides and they went to them. I don't remember a case where something got that far out of hand because they didn't seek help.
2: Well, I think this is remarkable, really. And this is, to me, one of the great success stories of tribal-run programs or locally-run programs, however we want to describe them. Because I think anyone who's been in the medical profession, even in places where you would think access to care is great, people are often afraid to get bad news. They may feel that the doctor won't understand. I had a patient just in the last couple of weeks who was from a different ethnic background than the physician she went to see. I actually had referred her for a serious eye problem. And I don't know whether that entered into the equation. You know, we're always concerned about whether there's discrimination or what. There was a language barrier as well. Maybe that was the problem. But she ended up being so frustrated, she just left before she got the care she needed. Fortunately, she kept in touch with our office. We were to get her in with another practitioner. But this was a very serious condition. She could have lost her vision. So we see situations like that, even when someone can walk across the street, if you will, and get medical care. And what you're telling us, what I'm hearing, is that when you have things that a tribe owns, when a community owns, a village owns their own medical care, you have people who are local, who are taking care of their own people. This adds a dimension to medical care that actually is somewhat hard to quantitate, but it's very powerful, isn't it?
3: Yes, it is. I think that without knowing, you know, I grew up with this person. They know what I mean when I say this. They know what my life is like, so I can trust them. You know, that's different than what many of us have. You know, you go to a stranger. They're not going to a stranger. They're going to a relative or a friend, and that can make it easier. Of course, it could make some things a little more difficult, but for things like kidney infections and sore throats and pneumonia, things like that, they're more willing to seek care.
2: Well, Rosemary, one of the take-home lessons that I'm getting from this is if you're tuning in today, maybe you're a young person, you're wondering about a career, maybe you're in midlife and you're out of work, you're wondering about what to pursue, whether there's a community health aid program in your village, in your community, whether there's some community health worker position like that that you could train for, is not the only issue. It's what can you do? What kind of training can you get that can make a difference in your community? You may feel that there are plenty of providers there where you're at, but if they're not from your background, you have something unique to give back to your people, and actually a relatively small investment in terms of your entire life can make a big difference. We're going to be back with more amazing insights from the front lines of healthcare work in Alaska. Rosemary Simone is staying by for the remainder of the show. I encourage you to do the same. I'm Dr. David DeRose. We will be back with more on American Indian Living.
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2: Welcome back to American Indian Living. I'm Dr. David DeRose. Rosemary Simone, my guest. She's been with us from the top of the hour. If you're just joining us, Rosemary has an illustrious career spanning over some three decades, about 20 years in total, in Alaska. First in her training as a physician assistant and worked there, and then taking on work directing community health aides in that largest of the states of the United States. Rosemary, one of the things that my friends from Alaska have talked about, and we've had people on the show share about in the past, are some of the amazing mental health needs there in Alaska. Perhaps some of those are related to the very short days in the winter, things like seasonal affective disorder. Is this something that you as a health worker saw a lot of challenges with?
3: Yes, we did see many challenges with different mental health issues.
2: And in working with the community health aides, did they make a big difference in the mental health arena, or was that kind of beyond their scope?
3: No, they did make a big impact in it. They dealt with the people they knew, which is very difficult to do, and they dealt with it with the patients with such compassion that they made quite an impact.
2: I appreciate you mentioning that so much, Rosemary, because a lot of people today, they feel like healthcare providers are very distant. I'm not speaking in generalities, but as things have become very pressured, many shortages as far as healthcare workers in many parts of the United States, and people feel like, well, they just move me in and move me out, and they don't really care. This element of compassion is huge, isn't it?
3: I really believe that each one of us looks to others to understand and to care about where we're at. And it's especially true with people with mental problems, of whether it's depression or something much more involved. The health aides certainly were able to deal with these people in a very loving, compassionate way.
2: What's interesting to me as we're speaking about community health aides is there's a growing sense in the medical community, I've read things in medical journals about this, how we need to be training more people to be involved in delivering healthcare in less conventional ways. People don't have to go to a medical clinic to make a big impact in a community. And this is really what you're talking about. You're talking about a model, although it grows out of places where people don't have a lot of access to care, it's really a model that has relevance no matter where we're at. Isn't that true?
3: Yes, very much so.
2: So on the mental health front, these community health aides, they're there, they're part of the community, they're coming down, sitting alongside of people, they're talking with them. You mentioned to me as we were looking at some of the exciting dimensions of your career there in Alaska, that one of the other things these community health aides often had a handle on that sometimes health professionals miss, it's just kind of giving people a reality check. You told me that they often had some pretty strong words to say to people who were getting too focused on their mental health issues. Tell us a little bit about that.
3: I think, again, we're talking about people who know the background, who know what words mean, what looks mean, and to many of the people in the villages, words weren't as important as looks, but the health aide understood where they were coming from and could say, you know, this person is now moving past where they ought to react. They're overreacting to something.
2: Mm-hmm.
3: And they'd tell them, you know, okay, that's now you're beginning to feel sorry for yourself. You need to think about what you're saying and what you're feeling. And it was kind of sometimes kind of a shock type treatment, but it was done in such a loving manner that it didn't hurt the patient. A stranger doing that would be painful.
2: Mm-hmm.

0: connected, were they more in touch with those traditional values?
1: I think in the villages, they definitely were in touch with the traditional values. And when I first went up there, the elders were still very much traditional. You know, as time goes on, we all change some. But yeah, the health aides keep the traditional values, and they're very wise, just as the elders were, and have managed to help people with that wisdom.
0: So again, a big message that I hear coming out of our dialogue is you have a talent. If you're tuning in today, you are living in Indian country. You have a talent from your native background that cannot be supplied by someone who comes from the outside. At the same time, Rosemary, you are not native. You're not native Alaskan, and yet you are making a big contribution there. So we're not trying to depreciate people who are helping an Indian country who don't have native roots, but we are making this point that those from a community or a village have some unique abilities to make a difference, don't they?
1: And I think one of the important things is to realize there are so many different ways of providing value to the healthcare. Certainly, someone who came up to there and went out to a village and said, "I can tell you what to do and how to make everybody better and how to make your life better," they're not going to be accepted, even though they might have wonderful ideas. And at the same time, somebody in the village who can reach people and has wonderful compassion and understanding, they need help with some of the technical things. And the most important thing for excellent healthcare is that both groups understand each other and respect each other, so that they can work together. Because when you have the knowledge and compassion of the health aides, and you have the technical abilities and knowledge of medicine and things that can come from someone who comes up there, you put those two together and you've got something good going.
0: I mean, these are great insights. We're going to give, before we finish this segment, some practical mental health tips. But one of the things that's really resonating with me as a healthcare provider myself, and for those who are tuning in who may not be an Indian country, they may be. We have people from across demographic lines that listen. But again and again, as we're speaking about this, I hear words like understanding, respect, compassion, and these cut across cultural, tribal lines. Those of us who are healthcare practitioners, we need to just be reminded of it. I need that reminder, even though I would hope those adjectives characterize my practice: understanding, respect, compassion, compassionate practice, respectful practice, and understanding practice. At the same time, we just need to keep refocused. Well, Rosemary, let's move on and talk about some simple mental health things.
1: Okay.
0: Let's talk to someone right now who's feeling kind of down. They may not have seen anyone, but they're not as bright in their outlook. Do you have some words of advice for someone like that?
1: Well, one of the things I always have told people is what is happening today in your life that makes you smile? What has somebody said to you? What have you seen? Sometimes we just need somebody to help open our eyes or our ears so that we can see the good things around us, because we all focus either on the good or the bad.
0: No, this is a great message. And I know when I was going through medical school, now many years ago, the focus was really on pathology or abnormal thinking or negative thinking. There's a whole movement in psychology now. They call it positive psychology. And it's just what you're talking about. It's focusing on things that give you gratitude, things that you're thankful for. Some people recommend a gratitude journal, writing things you're thankful for. So this, it may sound simplistic, but what you're sharing, Rosemary, is profound.

0: and it's backed up by lots of scientific evidence.
1: So often, you know, people don't start with the simple things. And if somebody can, using, you know, positive thinking, as you said, can come around and have a happier, fuller life, they don't need to be put on medication or, you know, restrict activities or whatever. But certainly if the person persists in not feeling well and not being able to respond to things that normally they would, then they need to be referred for more care.
0: Now, of course, throughout every segment of the population, I think in many Western countries, suicide is an epidemic. We actually have had people who are making a difference impacting suicide rates in Indian country and beyond. But as we speak about perhaps the most devastating complication of depression, at least in many people's minds when someone takes their own life or takes someone else's life, what kind of red flags should someone have when you need to tell someone else to get medical attention? Whether a person's a health professional or not, what do you look for, Rosemary, or what would your community health aides look for to say, this person, I'm not going to tell them, think about what you should be thankful for. This person needs to get medical care right away. What are we looking for?
1: Well, certainly the big thing and the thing that needs immediate intervention is the person who's been depressed, who's been down and kind of withdrawn, who all of a sudden is very happy and making kind of strange statements about, I think I'm going to be going away for a little while, things like this, because that usually precedes, especially in teenagers, the suicide, and it's fairly close to the event.
0: Now, that is a great warning sign. So if someone offers you their car or their dog sled, I guess, up there, or offers you, you know, things, starts giving away things of value, this is one of those red flags, right?
1: Yes. And the once they make the decision, it seems like a weight is lifted. So you'll see them acting like they're happier, even though they're planning to kill themselves.
0: Wow. We've got some more great insights from Rosemary Simone coming up in our final segment of American Indian Living. Wisdom drawn from Native Americans in Alaska, the Community Health Aid Program. More practical insights for you. Don't go away. I'm Dr. DeRose. Rosemary and I will be back for our final segment. Stay tuned.
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0: Welcome to our final segment of today's edition of American Indian Living. Dr. David DeRose with Rosemary Simone Rosemary, a physician's assistant and director of community health aides in Alaska for many years. Rosemary, we've never really talked about how you, someone whose roots are in the lower 48, ended up in Nome, Alaska for many years. First of all, where are your roots actually?
1: In the Adirondack Mountains in New York State, Saratoga Springs.
0: Okay, so here's an upstate New Yorker. Most people, I would guess, in New York are not dreaming about the day that they'll move to Alaska. Was this some grand plan that you had, that you, you know, were training to be an Alaskan health worker all your life?
1: No. When I was in sixth grade and I heard about Alaska, I know that I thought, boy, I'd like to see it, but it's too far away. I'll never get there.
0: Interesting, interesting. As you told me the story, you actually went up to Nome to visit a friend. And this was, did I get the chronology right? This was shortly after you had done your physician's assistant training?
1: Yeah, it was about 18 months after I finished. And because I'd done a surgical rotation and training at a hospital afterward.
0: Mm-hmm.
1: And I went up and I was going to see this friend who had been my college roommate, and got off the plane, and before I even went into the terminal, I just stood there. I was dumbfounded. I said, I live here.
0: Hmm.
1: Why haven't I been here before? Went up to the hospital. They offered me a job, and I moved to Alaska. And as I told you, I've never felt, even now when I'm in Florida, have never felt that I didn't live in Alaska. I might be someplace else.
0: Now, Alaska is such a diverse state. Give us a picture. Some people don't even have in their mind just where Nome is. I mean, they've heard of places like Anchorage and Juneau, Fairbanks, and these are some of the more notable cities.
1: Yeah, Nome is about 1,000 miles northwest of Anchorage. It's 800 miles west of Fairbanks. You can't see Russia from there, but you can, if you go to Little Diomede, which is one of the villages belonging to Norton Sound, the region around Nome, it's only 11 miles to the Siberian coast. It's out there, and it's just a little bit below the Arctic Circle.
0: Okay, so let's get a feel for this. I mean, the Arctic Circle, I mean, way up there. Summertime, how long would the days be? When would the sun set in the summer?
1: Well, the 21st of June is the longest day, and it's 24 hours of sun.
0: Really?
1: And they have the Midnight Sun Festival, which is kind of neat. And you have, the days change by about 7 minutes. So from June 21st on, it gets, you may have a few minutes of darkness to, by August, it's an hour or two of darkness. And when you get to December, it's pretty much 11 hours of darkness. Nome isn't past the Arctic Circle, so you don't have complete darkness.
0: Mm-hmm.
1: But you have, it's a twilight, not a daylight.
0: Wow. So you mean, is December 21st, is that the shortest day?
1: That's the shortest day. And if you looked up at the sky at an area about the size of a quarter, you'd see a little light come up over the rim of the earth and go around in a circle and go down. And that was day.
0: Wow.
1: You don't have the complete darkness that you'd have if you were over the Arctic Circle.
0: So most people, when they hear about this, I mean, just the day-night relationships, and then the winters, I imagine, are pretty extreme in Nome, aren't they?
1: Well, yeah, they're cold, and sometimes you have a lot of snow, and other times you don't have as much. Minnesota, Wisconsin, they probably have as extreme weather, but they have it in a very short time. In Alaska, we have the extreme weather and we keep it
0: okay
1: for a long time. That's the major difference.
0: So by extreme weather, how cold does it get up there in Nome? You have any recollection of what the coldest day you saw was?
1: The coldest it ever was in Nome, because Nome's on the coast, so that modifies the weather some. But the coldest it ever got that I remember was 65 below, and that was a real fluke. It's usually 20, 30 below is about the coldest.
0: Okay, well, I know many people are feeling reassured, and they're ready to move to Nome. I know just the temperature. I'm saying that again, tongue-in-cheek, because I know a lot of people, they hear about those cold winters and cold weather. Having lived in Minnesota, I know what you're talking about, because I don't think it ever got 65 below. I think it may have gotten in the 50 below when I was in Minnesota. I'm sure it could get that cold. I didn't live there that many years. But like you're saying, you've got a long winter there in Alaska. And yet when you arrived there, you immediately sensed that this was the place that was home for you. And you still relate to Nome as being home, don't you?
1: Yeah, I had, there was no reason for me to have that feeling, but it was evidently a good one, because it's never left. I do have to tell you that the first week I was there, I was walking along, and I remembered when I was a little kid and heard about Alaska and thinking I'd never get there because it was too far away.
0: Mm.
1: I just stopped dead as I was walking up to the hospital and said, "Good heavens, I'm in Alaska." And there was a gal passing me on her way up to the hospital, and she just sort of looked at me like I'd lost my mind.
0: Uh-huh. Pretty interesting. Now, some people listening, they would say, this sounds like a spiritual journey. It sounds like the Creator was guiding you, maybe putting this in your heart. Did you take this as some kind of a spiritual experience, that you were there and had this connection with Alaska and its people, or were you not looking at it that way?
1: Definitely. I felt that it was something that was guided.
0: Mm-hmm, mm-hmm. Well, it's a great story, because I know I got connected with you. If my listeners are wondering how I've got Rosemary on the show, I'm actually planning a trip to Nome where we'll be recording a number of shows in Nome. And one of the folks I was working with up there said to me, "You've got to talk with Rosemary Simone." She was here for many years, was involved with the Community Health Aid Program, and she'd be great to set the stage for some of the people you'll be interviewing when you're up here. So that's how I learned about you, Rosemary, and how we got connected. But the folks there still think so highly of you that even when I was saying, I want to meet with people who are making a difference in Nome and in that region so we can feature them on American Indian Living, your name came up, even though you're there in the far distant state of Florida.
1: Well, that's amazing. It's nice to know.
0: Well, we wanted to draw a few more practical lessons for folks. One of them that I'm hearing is, because I know there are still challenges for healthcare professionals in Indian country, and we've been making an appeal for people who are indigenous to go back to their communities. We don't want to minimize that point. But at the same time, there's some of you potentially that are listening to today's show that are like Rosemary, and maybe you're at a crossroads. Rosemary, I didn't hear you saying that you were looking for another job or looking to move, but you just want to be open to exploring options. There's great needs, great opportunities, and great privileges working with First Nation peoples. From your standpoint, Rosemary, how has working with Indigenous Alaskans, First Nation peoples, how has it affected your perspective on life and your perspective on medicine?
1: I think it's given me more of a realistic look at life, because a lot of the extras, a lot of the store dressing that you see, you know, the being able to go to certain shows or wear certain clothes or go to a particular party, or they're not important. You learn the importance of friendship and being able to trust people, and really appreciating the fact that somebody would trust you with telling you how they feel or what's going on with them and with their care.
0: Mm-hmm.
1: Those are fantastic gifts. that you can't earn and you only get because you meet people who are willing to give them.
0: Rosemary, you have been so gracious to share an hour of your time with us, helping us connect with your experience and the experience of community health aides there in Alaska. We have got to run. I'm Dr. David DeRose, thanking you for joining us on today's edition of American Indian Living. Hopefully you've gotten more connected with what difference you can make in Indian country, whether your roots are there or elsewhere. For all of us at American Indian Living, I'm Dr. David DeRose, wishing you the very best of health.

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1: There's this really interesting passage found in John 9, verse 16. It says, "Therefore some of the Pharisees said, 'This man is not from God, because he does not keep the Sabbath.' Others said, 'How can a man who is a sinner do such miracles?' And there was a division among them." You know, I find it remarkable that people could be divided about Jesus. I mean, here was God's only Son, God in human flesh, and the human race just can't make up their minds about Him. And worse than that, there were people actually accusing Him of sin. Now, we know beyond the shadow of a doubt that Jesus never actually broke the commandments or committed any sin, because the Bible record is crystal clear that Jesus was blameless. In fact, Jesus said point blank in John 15, verse 10, that He always kept His Father's commandments, and He asked us to do the same thing. But back in Jesus' day, some of them called Him a sinner, which only goes to prove just how bad our human judgment can be. We might think we're thinking straight, and all the evidence in the world might seem to support our conclusions, but at the same time, human history clearly demonstrates that we're perfectly capable of being so self-confident and so self-assured that we end up condemning God Himself. And before we come to the conclusion that we'd never do this ourselves because we know so much about religion, we need to remember some of the parting words that Jesus gave His disciples in John chapter 16, where He warns them that those who persecute them as they work for the kingdom will think they're actually doing God a favor. You see, according to the Bible, when it comes to religion, sincerity's just not enough, because it's possible to be sincerely wrong. So, what does this mean for you and me? Well, it's pretty simple. The Bible says there is a way that seems right to a man, but the end of that path, that seems so right, actually leads to death. And that means we've got to have something that keeps our human judgment in check, some kind of guidepost we can use to guide and check our decisions so we don't just think we're on the right path, we know we are. And of course, the question is, where in the world can you find an accurate set of checks and balances that keeps you on the straight and narrow? Well, the answer to that is found in that well-known verse in Psalm 119, verse 105. "Thy word is a lamp unto my feet, and a light unto my path." It's in this old book that's been sitting on the shelf for years, the Bible, the Word of God. That's your guidepost. And taking the time each day to chart your course with a map drawn by God Himself, well, that's just a better way to live.

It was on June 15 in the year 1215 that the Magna Carta was signed at Runnymede on the banks of the Thames west of London. The Magna Carta limited the rights of the king and protected certain rights of the people. And although it was amended and revised over the years, it paved the way for reform. Now, the Bible is the real book of reform. In 2 Kings 23, King Josiah read in their ears all the words of the Book of the Covenant which was found in the house of the Lord. The result was Reformation. In the 16th century, the Reformation began when the Bible was presented to the people. The Word of God brings freedom, it brings opportunity, and it changes a person's life. The Bible opens your heart to God, and there's power in God's Word to keep you in the center of God's will. If there's a document that protects and blesses, that document is the Holy Bible. John Bradshaw, It Is Written.

0: Today we decided to walk to school.
1: At the corner, we waited to cross the street. The stoplight counted down. 15, 14,
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2: Garden Street?
1: Loud music was coming from a car. 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
1: Danny, Earth to Danny. Suddenly, he realized he forgot his homework again.
2: I left my homework on the table.
1: At the school steps, we hugged goodbye. I really hope he doesn't have another bad day at school today.
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You know, some of the fondest memories of my childhood were woven around supper time. When Mom would come to the back steps of the old home place and she'd say, "Come on in, son, it's supper time." Oh my, but how I'd love to hear those words once more. But you know, for me, time has woven the realization of a truth that's even more thrilling. And that's when the Lord comes to the portals of heaven and says, "Come on home, for it's supper time." And we'll be gathered around the table with the Lord Himself for the greatest supper time of them all.

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2: This is It Is Written. I'm John Bradshaw. Thanks for joining me. The Atacama Desert in Chile is the driest place on Earth. It's where the largest copper and gold mines in South America are located. And from the Atacama Desert comes a story of tragedy, a story of uncertainty, yet a story of courage, hope, and ultimately, a story of salvation. It happened on a Thursday. It was August the 5th, 2010. 5 hours after starting their workday, the land became a tomb for 33 men. When a collapse in a mine buried them 700 meters, 2,300 feet below ground. Imagine two Empire State Buildings stacked on top of each other. That's how far down they were. They were trapped in temperatures of up to 95 degrees Fahrenheit, 35 Celsius, and they were trapped for 69 days. The San Jose mine is located in the city of Copiapó in northern Chile. It was there that 33 men and their fellow workers risked their lives daily to support their families, mining copper and gold from the ground. The events that unfolded there in the Atacama Desert were watched by more than a billion people around the world. It was one of the greatest rescues in the history of humanity. That fateful day at the San Jose mine, everything seemed normal, just like any other day. But in a matter of moments, life took an unexpected turn for those 33 miners and their families. Now, can you imagine being trapped underground in a damp, dark place with no way out? After the mine collapsed, the men were totally disconnected from the outside world. They were unable to ask for help or to tell rescue groups that they were alive. No matter how much they shouted, nobody could hear them. No matter how much they tried to escape, there was no way out. Now, initially, dust kept them from breathing normally, even blinded some of them for some time, some hours. Some of the miners were injured. And in addition to the physical exhaustion was fear, the frustration and the uncertainty that quickly began to invade their minds. Will they come to rescue us? Will they think that we're alive? Will they forget us? Now, maybe you've thought about it, maybe you've not, but you and I, like those 33 men, are trapped with no way out. Yes, it's true, human beings can travel to the moon. We've sent the space shuttle up and brought it back. The International Space Station circles the globe. Soon, maybe we'll be able to travel to other planets. But for now, the Earth is our only home. And you and I know only too well that everything is not going well here. Just turn on the TV, flick on the radio, go online, and you'll be faced with bad news that can change your life. Today, we're no longer surprised to hear about terrorist attacks, the emergence of some strange disease or another random act of violence. We hear of wars, pestilences, and famines in all kinds of places. Maybe you or a loved one is experiencing hardships of this kind or a related kind. The truth is, we are all trapped under a mountain of pain or illness or hunger or violence from which we just cannot escape. And even if we install alarm systems to protect us from theft, even though we try to take care of our health, when we try to live quietly, not bother anybody else, at some point, in some way, we'll be the victim of evil. At some point, you and I will ask ourselves, will someone come to my rescue? Will there be a solution to my problem? Is there anything we can trust? You know, even though we're stuck in a place with no way out, God has prepared a refuge for us. It's a safe place where you and I can learn to shield ourselves from the plans of the evil one. And it's there that we can wait and prepare while we look forward to the supreme rescue of Jesus Christ. In the initial hours in which the miners were trapped underground, they looked for ways out. Now, to begin with, they tried to escape through ventilation shafts, but they soon discovered, to their dismay, that the ladders required by law that should have been there to facilitate such an escape were missing. Any other attempts were dangerous because they could cause another collapse, and with another collapse, there would surely be death. There was no other option but to wait in the shelter, a shelter that had previously been built underground and that was specially designed with this type of situation in mind. There, at least, they found a safe place to stay. There they had some food to keep them for a few days. From that refuge, finally, the miners came to a conclusion. By their own physical strength, they could not get out of there. Rescue would have to come from above. I'll be back with more from this story and from the Bible in just a moment. 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
5: About maybe 1:30 in the morning, my wife got a phone call, and I could hear the voice on the other end of the line, and she was basically screaming, "There's a fire, it's massive, it's headed your way. You need to get out and get out now."
6: After I hear fire, I hear in the background, "The fire is 2 to 4 blocks away from your house." And I panicked. We started praying. Our prayers didn't last long. They were desperate. They were rushed. There was a need. It was urgent. It was very, very urgent. I said, "Please save my children."
2: Where was God when the fires burned? Where was God as people suffered? Where was God while people were dying? Where was God in the midst of the devastation? Thanks for joining me today on It Is Written. Back in 2010, 33 miners in Chile were trapped deep beneath the surface of the earth after a collapse in the mine in which they were working. They were safe. They had food. But you know, things weren't so rosy inside that shelter. It became more obvious with the passing hours. It was extremely hot. The food they had available would only last them for 3 days. They couldn't agree on everything. And the wait caused desperation. Have you ever had an experience like that? That waiting, that anxiety? You might have. You might even have experienced something like that in church. Sometimes the church, where the name of the Lord is praised, doesn't feel like the best place in the world. Sometimes it can be suffocating. Maybe somebody in that church hasn't treated you kindly. You haven't been able to resolve your differences. Or maybe the spiritual food doesn't satisfy your tastes. Maybe you think it just isn't necessary to continue attending church. But friend, stop. I want to tell you something. Unless the problem in your congregation is of a moral or scriptural nature that just cannot be resolved, don't leave. If it's a really serious problem, don't leave the church altogether. Maybe you can find another congregation to worship. The truth is that in these moments, in this moment in Earth's history, the church is the safest place that we can be. Here's what the Bible says in Hebrews chapter 10 and verse 25. Not forsaking the assembling of ourselves together, as is the manner of some, but exhorting one another, and so much the more as you see the day approaching. No, the church isn't perfect. Maybe you've seen or experienced some unpleasant situations in the church, sometimes hurtful situations. But the truth is, your rescue and my rescue comes from above. The church is not paradise. We were never promised that it would be. But the church is designed to be a haven, a safe place, as we get ready for the return of Jesus Christ. That wait was incredibly stressful for the families of the miners trapped underground. Upon hearing the disastrous news that their loved ones were stuck and couldn't soon be liberated, they hurried desperately to ask authorities for help. They wanted to know if their loved ones were alive and what the rescue plan was going to be. Imagine the despair. Adding to their despair was the fact that statistics were not on their side. It was said that there was only a 2% chance that the 33 men could still be alive. That same night, the rescue began. Rescue workers tried to find passages by which they could enter the mine. But all of the routes that they thought they could use were either blocked or they threatened to collapse. 2 days later, there was another collapse in the mine. Rescuers knew then that it was going to be impossible for a human team to safely reach the miners. What did they do? They began to drill down to try to reach the men. 10 different drilling probes were used in an attempt to establish contact with those isolated miners. And finally, it was August the 22nd, 3 weeks after the disaster, a probe that was later named La Milagrosa, the miraculous one, managed to find the emergency shelter. Underground, the miners were listening to the drilling with great expectation and hope. They'd already prepared a message that they wanted to share with their families. A note they attached to the tip of the drill said, "We are fine in the shelter." The 33. The first sign of life filled the hearts of their loved ones with joy and amazed millions of people around the world who were following the news of the trapped Chilean miners. It was through a small hole drilled hundreds of meters into the earth. Well, maybe I should say a small hole. That the miners could finally communicate with their rescue team and receive the supplies that would keep them alive as they waited to get out of their underground prison. Through that hole, they received water, food, clothing, medicine, encouragement, and hope. They also received cameras to record messages so the people up there could know what the living conditions were like down there. Okay, now let's pause for a moment. Do you know that God has provided you with a means of communicating between your place on earth and heaven where God is? Sure he has, and sure you know. That means of communicating with God is prayer. Matthew 21, verse 22. And whatever things you ask in prayer, believing, you will receive. The Bible also says in Hebrews 4 and verse 16, let us therefore come boldly to the throne of grace, that we may obtain mercy and find grace to help in time of need. It's through prayer, through that little gap in time that we dedicate to speaking with God, it's through prayer that God listens to our needs and attends to our requests and communicates with us. It's through prayer that we receive the necessary blessings that strengthen us as we wait for rescue from this world of darkness. Let me encourage you. Don't neglect your daily opportunity to speak to God, to listen to God, and receive God's blessing. You know what's so interesting? When God architected the plan of salvation, he didn't make things so that you and I would have to do something beyond our capability. God never asked us to do the impossible. And here's what I mean by that. God said, if you want to know me, read. You know, if you can't read, you can listen to somebody else read. God said, if you want to be close to me, speak with me in prayer. Anybody can do that. And even if you couldn't speak out loud, you can think prayers in your mind. It's just that simple. The Word of God and prayer, and then faith and trust in a God who is responsible for the greatest rescue mission of all time. I'll have more just ahead.
7: 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Here's a sample.
2: The Assyrian armies were poised to destroy Judah. There was nothing King Hezekiah could do. He was outnumbered. To call God's people vulnerable would be to overstate their strength. The king and the people looked to God for help. And what did God do? Isaiah 37:36 says, "Then the angel of the Lord went forth and smote in the camp of the Assyrians 185,000. And when they arose early in the morning, behold, they were all dead corpses." Things were hopeless for God's people. But they looked towards God for deliverance, and he delivered them without Judah having to fire a shot. And that's what God can do for you. When things seem hopeless, they are not, because God is involved. When it seems like you can't move forward, you can, because God is leading the way. There is always hope when your hope is in God. I'm John Bradshaw for It Is Written. Let's live today by every word. Thanks for joining me on It Is Written. After getting in contact with their rescuers, the miners trapped 2,300 feet below ground in a mine in Chile had to prepare mentally and physically for their rescue. The wait continued after that initial contact for an additional 53 more days. One of the doctors who devoted every effort to keeping them healthy in order to rescue them was Dr. Jean Romagnoli. He sent the miners workout videos. He sent them music, and through that probe, he sent them other special items. He was so committed to his rescue that he wrote on his helmet, "No one will be left behind." Besides the Chilean government, others who joined the rescue team included workers from NASA and also a dozen private corporations from different parts of the world. All of them working together for one great rescue. What was the end result? A capsule called Phoenix, designed to bring the miners up from where they'd been trapped one by one. Have you ever thought about the cost heaven paid for your rescue? Jesus, the Son of God, was encapsulated in human form to come to this earth to give his life for you. The Bible says it this way in Philippians chapter 2, 6 through 8, "Who, being in the form of God, did not consider it robbery to be equal with God, but made himself of no reputation, taking the form of a bondservant and coming in the likeness of men, and being found in appearance as a man, he humbled himself and became obedient to the point of death, even the death of the cross." In addition to the sacrifice made by Jesus, all of heaven participated in the rescue of the human family. The angels became involved. You read that in Luke chapter 2, verses 10 through 14. Angels worked daily on our behalf so that we would be saved and not lost. The Holy Spirit that abides in us constantly invites us to reflection and repentance and consecration. You read about that in John chapter 16. The Spirit of God also participated in the inspiration of the Bible so that we could have the Bible, the Word of God, in our midst and in our heart. As you can see, the whole universe has joined in this rescue plan. But as you know, those miners did have a role in the rescue. No, they couldn't do anything to rescue themselves. but they needed to follow the instructions that were sent from above. For example, they had to lose weight in order to fit into the capsule. You and I need to do the same. No, I don't mean that we need to go on a diet. But there are some things that we just got to let go of. We need to let go of the bonds that tie us to this world, the things that cause God's word to come second in our lives rather than first. It's important that we give to God our destructive habits, our negative thoughts, bad thoughts, anything that weighs us down and prevents us from having a transparent relationship with God. Because just as Dr. Jean Romagnoli and the rescue team worked hard to rescue the miners, God has done the same for you, much more so. And in his heart, he has a message for you that says, "For God so loved the world that he gave his only begotten Son, that whoever believes in him should not perish, but have everlasting life." For those men, the big day finally arrived. It was October the 12th, 2010. At around 11 p.m., the miners began to ascend one by one. The rescue lasted all through the next day and ended at around 10 o'clock that night. As each miner left the capsule, it seemed as though he was experiencing a new birth. Seeing the men emerge from the depths of the earth, it was like witnessing people coming back from death to life. Now, I'm excited about this story because it has a really happy ending. The miners saw the sunlight again. They embraced their loved ones. They could continue their lives with new meaning. In San Jose, Chile, where the San Jose mine operated, where Camp Hope was established, a cross was erected as a monument. There was no doubt in the minds of the people there that God was present at every stage of this rescue. God already had a plan for the men. He understood they'd go through a difficult trial, but he prepared a shelter for them. He also made it possible that they could receive blessings and assistance and encouragement from above. He gave them the physical strength and peace of mind to resist what was a tremendously difficult experience, great temptations. And finally, he gathered a well-prepared team for the rescue. Friend, the cross that was raised at Camp Hope was also raised on Mount Calvary to remind us that our salvation is near. It tells us we are not alone in our trials and our hardships. It tells us God has a refuge for us, a refuge where we wait for his rescue from above. The cross tells us we can communicate with God directly through prayer. And as we do, we receive his blessings. The cross tells us there's a celestial army working for our salvation. Jesus said this, John chapter 12, verse 32. "And I, if I am lifted up from the earth, will draw all peoples to myself." If you've not yet done so, come to Jesus right now. Let him rescue you. Do you feel trapped? If so, wait on God. God is not going to abandon you. God is willing to rescue you. Listen to this. This is Psalm 40, verses 1 through 3. "I waited patiently for the Lord, and he inclined to me and heard my cry. He also brought me up out of a horrible pit, out of the miry clay, and set my feet upon a rock and established my steps. He's put a new song in my mouth, praise to our God. Many will see it and fear and will trust in the Lord." The Bible is clear. The Lord is coming to your rescue. If things are difficult, remember that God is not far away. God is with you. If hope seems lost, remember, God is with you. Sometimes you can't see a way out, but there is a way out because God is with you always. The story had a wonderful ending, but as you and I both know, not all stories do. Not all stories of accidents in mines turn out to be so filled with happy tears, joyful reunions. Sometimes tragedies end in tragedy. Where's the hope then? Hope is still near because God is still with you. And that great event we look forward to, the return of Jesus, When Jesus comes back, we won't remember the tragedies of this earth. We won't. We won't remember the hardships. We wouldn't even want to. We won't call to mind our trials and our temptations and our frequent failings and our often stumbling. We won't. God with us then will cause us to think on new things. God will wipe away all tears from our eyes. God is with you now. And even if life is really hard right now, God is still with you. He'll never leave you, and He'll never forsake you. The greatest event in all of history, the second coming of Jesus Christ. 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Let's pray together now. Father in heaven, we're encouraged. We're encouraged that when things seem hopeless, we can be hopeful. We're encouraged that when things seem desperate, we can be positive. We are encouraged that when hope seems lost, we can know there's a bright future ahead because of Jesus, the rescuer of all of us, the one who rescues us from sin and rescues us in the midst of temptation. We thank you there's a bright day ahead. We thank you you've not forgotten us, and we thank you that we can wait on you, the one who brings us up out of the pit of despair. My friend, if you despair now, or if you need to be rescued, if there's a little desperation about your situation, if sin is overtaking you, then reach out to God now, call on God now, open your heart to God now, and He will take your heart and make it His dwelling place forever. Lord, would you do that? Would you take the hearts yielded to you now, the lives surrendered to you now? Bless us, please. Keep us. And we thank you. The greatest rescue of all time is soon to take place when Jesus comes to this earth. It's in Jesus' name we pray. Amen. Thank you so much for joining me today. I'm looking forward to seeing you again next time. Until then, remember, it is written, man shall not live by bread alone, but by every word that proceeds from the mouth of God.
8: 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We hope you have been blessed and that your faith in God has been renewed. 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

Listen to this unusual verse found in Luke 16, verse 8. So the master commended the unjust steward because he had dealt shrewdly. For the sons of this world are more shrewd in their generation than the sons of light. You know, this has just got to be one of the most confusing stories in the whole Bible. A servant is caught cooking the books to his own advantage. And even though he gets fired for it, his employer still can't help but admire him for how shrewd he was. Now, in the world of big business, that might not be such an amazing story. But this comes from the lips of Jesus, and that's pretty incredible. So, what exactly is Jesus trying to say? Is it really okay to cheat your boss as long as you do a good job of it? Well, of course not. The God who told this story is the same God who gave us the commandments against lying, coveting, and stealing. And you'll notice that the unfaithful steward still gets fired, and Jesus still calls him unfaithful. This story is not a blanket endorsement of fraud. So then, what exactly is the point? Well, you find it in verse 8, the passage we read just a moment ago. The sons of this world, said Jesus, are more shrewd than the sons of light. In other words, your average human being is far more dedicated to the work of taking care of number one than most Christians are to the work that Jesus gave us. Worldly people can be exceptionally resourceful when it comes to creating new ways to get ahead in the world. But Christians aren't half as resourceful in their responsibilities to God. Just try to imagine what would happen if we tried to fill the pews of our churches with the same enthusiasm that we tried to fill our bank accounts. Think about what would happen if we were half as determined in our plans to win people to Christ as we were when it comes time to filling out our tax forms. What would happen if we were as jealous for God's house as we were for our jobs? Well, the answer's pretty clear. Jesus said at one point that his intention was to set the world on fire. Now, I'm paraphrasing that just a little bit, but that's basically what Jesus said, and he chose us to get that job done. This story isn't about condoning backroom deals or insider trading. Instead, it's a challenge to Christians to be good at what we do. Just like every other facet of life, God expects us to excel at the work of winning our neighbors to Christ. He expects us to excel at modeling the Christian lifestyle. He expects us to lead the pack in everything we do, of course, in an honest way, so that at the end of the day, an impressive monument has been raised to the honor and glory of God's name. So, let me ask you a good question. Have you been as shrewd for the kingdom as you have been for yourself? After all, it is a better way to live.

Here's a great passage for life found in Matthew 10, beginning in verse 24. The Bible says, "A disciple is not above his teacher, nor a servant above his master. It is enough for a disciple that he be like his teacher and a servant like his master. If they have called the master of the house Beelzebub, how much more will they call those of his household?" I find it interesting that in recent years, Jesus has become something of an icon for the self-help movement in North America. We've been assured from time to time that Christianity is something of a fast track to prosperity and worldly success. But it's hard to reconcile that picture with the words of Jesus found in Matthew chapter 10. At this point in Jesus' ministry, he's actually been accused of working for the devil, and the religious authorities can't stand him. And it's at this point that Jesus says something important to his disciples, beginning in verse 17. Here's what it says. "But beware of men, for they will deliver you up to councils and scourge you in their synagogues." So, what's the message? Following Jesus is going to be rough at times. You see, there's a good reason the followers of Christ are called disciples. It's because following Jesus is a discipline. It's not the easy path. And just in case we think that the world is going to like us any more than they like Jesus, he underlines something really important. A student is not above the teacher, and a servant is not above the master. If they actually said that the Son of God is a devil, then we've got to expect that we're going to be wide open to the same kind of treatment. Now, that's not to say that we should go looking for hardship as proof that we're on the right track, the way that some people revel in persecution. But it does remind us that this world ultimately is not our home. And that's where the good news kicks in. Even though Jesus' life was tough, he becomes heir of the kingdom of God. And when we follow Jesus, we get the whole ball of wax. We follow him in his suffering, but we also follow him into his eternal inheritance. Just listen to Romans chapter 8, beginning in verse 16, where the Bible says this: "The Spirit himself bears witness with our spirit that we are the children of God. And if children, then heirs, heirs of God and joint heirs with Christ. If indeed we suffer with him, that we may be also glorified together." Now, that's good news. And it means that whatever petty inconveniences we suffer while passing through this life are going to seem well worth it when we step into our kingdom. One of my favorite Christian writers pictures us safe in the kingdom of heaven at last, saying heaven was cheap enough. And wouldn't you say that knowing that is just a better way of life?

It was on June 15 in the year 1215 that the Magna Carta was signed at Runnymede on the banks of the Thames west of London. The Magna Carta limited the rights of the king and protected certain rights of the people. And although it was amended and revised over the years, it paved the way for reform. Now, the Bible is the real book of reform. In 2 Kings 23, King Josiah read in their ears all the words of the Book of the Covenant which was found in the house of the Lord. The result was Reformation. In the 16th century, the Reformation began when the Bible was presented to the people. The Word of God brings freedom, it brings opportunity, and it changes a person's life. The Bible opens your heart to God, and there's power in God's Word to keep you in the center of God's will. If there's a document that protects and blesses, that document is the Holy Bible. John Bradshaw.

0: I'm Dr. James Markham with your Biblical Prescription for Life. 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
1: Recently, a sermon was preached at the Eugene Seventh-day Adventist Church in anticipation of two important events, a RISES first class in Oregon and a forthcoming series at the church. The message was designed to encourage people toward cooperation and away from competition. Let's listen as David encourages with a walk through Matthew 17 in The Mountain is Not a Mountain.
2: It's always a pleasure to come to a new church. Pleasure for me because as a Seventh-day Adventist, it is a thrill to meet other like-minded, forward-looking, spirit-filled, Bible-believing people. Amen? And they come in all shapes and sizes. Sometimes they're tall, sometimes they're short, sometimes they're one skin color, sometimes another, sometimes they're young, they're old, they're male, they're female, they're teachers, they're doctors, they're all shapes and sizes united by this great truth that Jesus is coming soon and He is awesome. And so I want to thank you. I'm not just saying that. That's not just a platitudinous thing to say before I stand up. It is truly a privilege for me to be with you here in the Eugene Church and to meet other people who love what I love and who love who I love. Amen? And for those of you that have had the privilege of traveling around the world, it's just special to be able to walk into a church, whether it's under a bush in Africa or in a sort of a foyer-type building in Thailand or in an edifice such as we're accustomed to, and to know these are my people. These are my people. And so you are my people, and it's awesome to be here. I want to thank you for the privilege of speaking. I just had the privilege of meeting your pastor 2 days ago, Pastor Greg. Yeah? But I don't even know his last name. Oh, he didn't tell me that. I would have remembered that. Middlestetter? Greg Middlestetter. All right. Well, he's a very nice man. Apparently he's out playing with his horses or something. Very important. Very important, I think. Horses, that is. So, thank you, Greg. He's not here, but if he gets to listen to this, thank you for the opportunity to be here. There's so much that could be said about Arise and the transition and all of that, but I thought it would be better just to talk about the Bible. Is that okay? Just to do a Bible study. We'll have months to get to know one another. That may be good news for some of you and not as good for others. But you sort of stuck with us, yeah? But we think that's a good thing. My wife thinks it's a good thing. She's stuck with me. And she's been in it for 12 years, and she's still going strong. Told me this morning. She loved me. And so it's okay. You'll manage a few months. So I'm thinking about two groups of people here. Anytime I'm asked to preach or any public communicator is asked to preach, you're always thinking about, okay, who is it? Who am I talking to? And here, I feel like we're all talking to one group. That's people that love Jesus. We're Seventh-day Adventist Christians. Amen? But then in another sense, this is the first Sabbath for the Arise class. Students, 40 of them have come from all over the world, as far away as Canada, and further afield than that. And they're coming and they're saying, okay, I'm here, I'm out of my comfort zone, what is this? My roommate, he does things a little differently than I do, she does things a little differently than I do. So we've got that group, and then we have the Eugene Church, who is probably happy, I would hope, to have something happening, right? But maybe just like, let's just sort of checking it out. Two groups. But all of us are heading on now the same trajectory. We're like two travelers whose paths have merged. And just in front of us here is ministry. Yeah, we're already involved in ministries in various degrees and in various ways. But we're looking to try and do a thing, an event, and a process whereby we go out and tell people about Jesus, and then we invite them to come and learn even more about Jesus. So we kind of have a thing that we're looking forward to that's in the not-too-distant future. Yeah, are we together on that? So as I was thinking about that, and how do we address these two groups that are really one group, we're headed toward ministry, and I don't know about you, but I want there to be a power attendant in that ministry. And I often feel like there is not much power in my ministry. Sometimes I feel like, oh, I preached a good sermon or I said the right thing, but I want there to be a Holy Spirit power that goes beyond the eloquence of man, that goes beyond the intelligence or education or elocution of man. I want something that you just can't quite put your finger on. You can't give man credit for it. Something that's supernatural. Do you want that? Do you sometimes feel like it's absent? Like great things are happening in the church and no one denies that. I loved that prayer that was so beautiful and so heart-touching. I don't even know the story, but Ashley, I think the name was, and how she saw, I don't even know the, but just that, the beauty of she saw the sun, that's precious. So no one would deny, least of all me, that powerful things do happen in our churches. Amen? But I don't think any of us, I hope that none of us are satisfied with what we see. It's just like we have a foretaste, but we want that bigger, better, grander, more powerful, more God-centered, more spirited thing. Amen? So how do we get that? And what are the obstacles that sometimes get in the way of doing that kind of power-packed, God-centered ministry? And for me, the story that comes to mind, and something that I've been thinking about, even before I was asked to preach, incidentally, so I see it as providential, is the story in Matthew 17. So let's just go there. This is going to be a Bible study today. It's not just going to be a great big exhortation from the front. It's going to be a Bible study. Your experience will be significantly augmented and enhanced as you have the Bible in your hands. And so let's just go to Matthew 17 and try and understand the flow. The what word did I say, everyone? The flow of Matthew 17. That's what we're going to try and do. We're just going to walk through it. And many times, these are the most powerful sermons. Sermons that just go right to the text. And they're not the configuration of man or the formulation of man or some clever alliteration. They're just saying, let's walk through the text. Let's just get in the text. Let's see what they learned. And let's see if application for us today. That's what we're going to do. Now, let's set the stage before we get into Matthew 17. Matthew 16, of course, precedes that. And let's begin with a little, maybe a trivia question, if that's the right language, or a quiz might be better. Who can tell me, without looking at their Bibles, does anybody just know anything that happens in Matthew 16? Does anybody say, oh yeah, Matthew 16, that's the, does anybody know? That's the what? Okay, very good. So the prediction of death, anything else in Matthew 16 comes up? Very good. Both of you exactly right. When I think of Matthew 16, the thing that comes to my mind is, you are the Christ, the Son of the living God, and Jesus says, blessed are you, Simon Bar-Jonah, because flesh and blood didn't reveal this to you, but my Father which is in heaven. So Matthew 16 has that as sort of a high point, but then just moments later, Jesus says, and this is what you're referring to here. In fact, let's just look at it, Matthew 16. Jesus basically, it says, beginning in verse 21, from that time, Matthew 16, 21, we're setting the stage for Matthew 17. From that time, Jesus began to show his disciples that he must go to Jerusalem and what? Reign as a king. What does it say? He would go to Jerusalem and suffer many things from the elders and the chief priests and scribes and reign eternally on the throne of David. What? And be killed and be raised again on the third day. Now, question. Does that picture that Jesus is painting there, from that time forward, he begins to say, I'm going to Jerusalem, I will be betrayed, I will be killed. Does that fit into the disciples' picture of what the Messiah is going to do? Not only does it not fit in, it's oil and water. It's light. It's the exact opposite. Yeah? I'm going to go to Jerusalem and be nailed to a Roman tree. Right? That is not the first century Jewish picture of what the Messiah is going to accomplish. And so when Jesus says that, how do you think the disciples relate to that? Like, how do are they like, oh, well, that's new? Or What do they say? How do they feel? They're that's exactly right. They're not only upset, it's so new, so fresh, so startling that they don't even really hear it. They just how many times does Jesus say it? Again and again and again. And even after the events happen, right? They still didn't get it. Why? Not because they were stupid, not because they didn't understand the language that Jesus was speaking, but because it was so different than what they expected. Peter here, in an act of Peterine enthusiasm, says, this is not going to happen. He kind of puts his foot down, right? And that's what we see here. He puts his foot down here in verse 22. Then Peter took him aside and began to rebuke him. The only person in the Bible that I'm personally aware of that rebuked God. Not a place you want to be, probably. Rebuked him saying, far be it from you, this will not happen to you. It's very interesting. This far be it from you literally What it literally is in the language is, God be merciful to you. This will not happen to you. Very interesting. God be merciful. This is not going to happen. It's as if Peter is listening to what Jesus is saying, that the Son of Man will go to Jerusalem, that he will be betrayed, and that he will be crucified and raised again, or killed and raised again the third day. And Peter sort of steps into the picture, and he says, puts his foot down and says, this is not going to happen. Are we together, everyone? Now, Peter probably thinks that in an act of support, in an act of loyalty, in an act of faithfulness, that he's standing for the dignity of his master. Probably. Yeah? The thing he doesn't know is that he's actually standing in direct opposition to what Jesus came to do. Yeah? And so Jesus here uses what is inarguably some of the strongest language that he has to use. And what does he say to Peter? Yeah. Because Jesus knew that in the words that Peter was communicating, there was a satanic idea. And that is, you don't have to go to the cross. Which is, incidentally, the very temptation that Satan had presented to Jesus in the wilderness, right? Hey, I know why you came. You came to win, to redeem, to purchase the earth, but I'll make you a deal. This cross thing, this Gethsemane thing, this man of sorrows and acquainted with grief thing, let's just put that over here. We can solve this right now, real quick, real easy. All you have to do is bow down and worship me, and all of the kingdoms and the glory of them will be yours. So, the idea that you can have the earth without the cross has already been presented by Satan. We won't do it your way. We won't do it God's way. We'll do it my way. And Jesus here senses that is the germ of that is in what Peter has said. You won't go to the cross. And so he recognizes this satanic influence, and he says, "Nah, get behind me, Satan. You don't savor the things of God. You're not thinking God thoughts. You're thinking man's thoughts." So that's Matthew 16. Matthew 16, we have classic pendulous Peter, right, who has swung from "You are the Christ, the Son of the living God," within literally six verses, "Get thee behind me, Satan." That's what we're dealing with, yeah? So far, so good? The disciples are having a difficult time reconciling two notions. Jesus is the Messiah. They believe that. Jesus is the Son of God. They believe that. They've seen miracles. They've listened to the wisdom of his teaching. But they cannot put that round peg into the square hole of crucifixion, betrayal, and death. They're having trouble reconciling these two, what appear to them to be irreconcilable ideas. Yeah? So far, so good. So let's just read that right at the end of Matthew 16. It says in verse 24, "If anyone desires to come after me, let him deny himself and take up his cross and" what? "Follow me." In other words, I'm going to be having a cross, and if you want to, you come with me. Verse 25, "For whoever desires to save his life will lose it, but whoever loses his life for my sake will find it." Part of Peter's ambition in protecting the honor and dignity of Jesus was protecting his own honor and dignity. Yeah? Because what am I going to look like if I'm following a Messiah who ends up on a Roman tree? It was not all magnanimous and virtuous Peter's insistence that this wouldn't happen, because this is not going to reflect well on Peter. And we see that when the events actually do transpire, and Peter's standing there, and the lady says, "Hey, weren't you with that guy?" And Peter's embarrassed. So it's not just his zeal for the honor of Jesus, it's his concern about how following a crucified Messiah would end up looking. And so Jesus taps into that here and says, look, if you think you're going to preserve your life, you will lose it. But if you are willing to lose your life for my sake in the Gospels, then you will preserve it. Verse 26, "For what profit is it to a man if he gains the whole world and loses his own soul? Or what will a man give in exchange for soul?" Just a very quick note on this. We often quote this in terms of money and fame and power and prestige. But in the context, in the immediate context here, the disciples anticipate that Jesus will win the world by military and governmental victory, not by humiliation and the cross. Jesus is essentially saying, what if I was able to gain the world in the way that you think it should be done? I would have to do so at the expense of my soul. What if I did with might and strength and power reign over the Romans? That doesn't demonstrate the love of God. That doesn't demonstrate the goodness of God. Gaining the world is not the point. It's how the world is won that's the point. Yeah? Very interesting little thing there. So then the very next, last little part here, verse 27, "For the Son of Man will come in the glory of his Father with the angels, and then he will reward each according to his works. And so we have the glory that the disciples anticipate in verse 27, but it passes through the humiliation of the cross, and the disciples are having difficulty reconciling these two ideas, the glory and the humiliation. It doesn't make sense to such a degree that Peter insistently says, God have mercy on you, that's not happening. So far, so good? So then we have one last little verse here, which is a really weird verse that ends Matthew 16. And for many of you in your Bibles, probably Matthew 16, what's the last verse? What's that verse? 28, is it? 28. Probably in many of your Bibles, like in my Bible, it's actually grouped with chapter 17. Do you have that? That's in the sort of subheadings. It doesn't matter if it does, but the point here is very interesting. It's kind of a strange thing that he says here. Watch this. Assuredly, I say to you, there are some standing here who will not taste death until they see the Son of Man coming in his kingdom. Is that a bit of an odd verse? Yeah, that's a bit of a troubling verse. Let's just be honest. It doesn't seem to flow nicely and linearly from what was preceding it. You know, there's the glory, there's the humiliation, and there are people standing here who won't taste death until they see. Okay, I'm not saying it doesn't flow, I'm just saying it's a little strange. Now, put that verse, some standing here who will not taste death until they see the Son of Man coming, and stick that right there. Well, let's just take it off for just a moment. Let me ask you a quick question. Who do we normally say that is? Does anybody know? Okay, then put it back on the shelf. No problem. You don't have to unlearn something because apparently you don't know it. So we'll just stick it back on the shelf and leave it there for a moment. Okay? Now let's begin in verse 1. Now we're into the guts of what we want to get into today. We've set the stage. The disciples' difficulty with the reconciliation of this crucified Messiah idea. Now watch what happens, beginning in verse 1. After 6 days, Jesus took Peter, James, and John, his brother, and led them up on a high mountain by themselves. How many disciples did Jesus have at this point? Well, I mean, just like how many disciples were there? 12 disciples. So if Jesus takes Peter, James, and John, how many are remaining then? So there's 9 that remain, right? So the Bible says that he takes Peter, James, and John, and he goes up onto a mountain by himself. Now, in the book Desire of Ages, Ellen White paints a very interesting picture here. The picture that she paints, she says that these were long, gloomy days. These 6 days. Long, gloomy days. In fact, if you've got right here, if you're in Matthew, you can just turn, maybe you have to turn the page, but just look quickly at verse 23 of Matthew 17. Just look quickly at that. It says, Matthew 17, 23. It says, and they, that is the leaders, will kill him, and the third day he will be raised up. So this is a revisitation of the idea that the Messiah will be created. And look at how Matthew records the disciples responded to this further treatment of the crucifixion. It says, and they were what? Exceedingly sorrowful. They weren't just sad. They weren't just down. They weren't just depressed. They weren't just dejected. They were exceedingly sorrowful. Okay. That is, get that picture in your mind. Okay. We're here, 21st century. I understand that. But go back to the disciples. The disciples may join the Messiah Club, right? When Jesus came walking beside the Sea of Galilee and said, hey, follow me, I'll make you fishers of men. And they begin to see the many miracles that he's working. They have a picture of what the Messiah will be. The Messiah is going to be a conqueror. He's going to rule. They have all of these sort of preconceived ideas of what he will do and what he will be. So when Jesus begins to say that the Son of Man, me, will go to Jerusalem, he'll be betrayed, he'll be rejected, he'll be crucified, and he'll die, and then raised the third day. This causes them great sorrow and doubt. They begin to think, man, are we following the right God? That doesn't seem to fit. How can the deliverer, the anointed deliverer, a king after the likeness of David, end up on a Roman cross? They're struggling. So these 6 days are not days of happy festivity and joy and fellowship. They're long, gloomy days, is what she says. They're depressed. They're trying to figure this out. And so in the context of those long, gloomy days, where they are sitting there just ruminating on this totally different picture that Jesus has painted, Jesus brings them to a place and he grabs 3 of them. Who are the 3 that he grabs? Peter, James, and John. And he says, okay, fellas, you come with me, and the other nine remain at the foot of the mountain. And the Bible says that they went up on a mountain by themselves. Verse 2. And he was transfigured before them, and his face shone like the sun, and his clothes became white as light. Now, there are three passages in which this occurs, Matthew 17, Luke 9, and Mark 9. So I'm going to pull together elements from all of them, but we'll just stay in Matthew. In Luke, it's clear that this is taking place at night, because it says the disciples were sleepy. The disciples had been walking all day, and Jesus comes and says something that sounded really irrational to the disciples. He said, hey guys, let's climb a mountain. The sun is setting. Hey, let's go climb that tall mountain. And Peter, James, John, you come with me. So they're like, ah, mountain climbing at the end of the day. So they like start going up. He gets about three quarters of the way up the mountain, and he just spontaneously falls down and starts praying. He just a little bit ahead, and he falls down and he starts praying, and he's just pouring his heart out to the Father. And what he's praying is for Peter, James, and John, and the rest of the disciples, that they won't lose faith in him. Help them to understand that this really is your plan. And that even though people are rejecting me and not accepting me, he's praying for them. Can you imagine? The disciples are astonished by this. They're just sort of frozen in their tracks as Jesus has now taken them. Everybody's tired, and Jesus is just pouring. And the disciples sort of look quizzically at one another, and they participate in the beginning, provisionally, with Jesus. They start to pray with him, but they get tired. They get tired, and they fall asleep. This is what Luke says. They fall asleep while Jesus is pouring his heart out. That's a familiar theme, isn't it? Right? They're woken up several hours later when Ellen White says the dew was heavy on the body of Jesus. Right? He's just been praying through the night, disregarding the dew, disregarding the shadows. He's praying through the night, and they're woken up. But you know what they're woken up by? A conversation. They hear voices. But they knew that they were the ones that went up the mountain. It was just Peter, James, John, and Jesus. And they hear an intense conversation. And as they open their eyes, that adjustment from dark to light is a difficult transition, because Jesus is just, the Bible says, white as the sun. And they're like, whoa. And they hear these voices, and they discern two heavenly beings there. Right? So this is awesome stuff. Peter would later refer to this in his epistle when he says, you know, when we were with him on the mount, he's referring to this right here in his epistle. So, they discern that there are two heavenly beings there. The Bible says that Jesus begins to be transfigured. The word just literally means changed. In the beautiful portraiture picture that Ellen White paints, she says that the glory, the gates of heaven came down, by the way, incidentally. Jesus wanted the disciples to see this. But they slept. They were supposed to see this. They were supposed... that the gates of heaven literally came down to that mountain, that isolated mountain in ancient Palestine, opened up, and Elijah and Moses came out of the gates and were like standing there talking to Jesus. And they were supposed to see the whole thing. I'll come back to that point in just a moment. So they wake up and they see these two figures talking to Jesus, and they are, I think it would be a terrific understatement to say, they are astonished. Right, they're just trying to take it all in. Ellen White says that they did not understand the scene. They probably felt like they were dreaming. Right, they just hear this intense conversation, and they begin to listen in to the nature of the conversation, but they can't quite discern. And now here's the interesting thing: as soon as they pick up that it's Moses and Elijah, now watch this, verse 3. Behold, Moses and Elijah appeared to them talking with him. Three-way conversation. They're listening in. They think, this is the fascinating thing, they think that Elijah and Moses are being sent by God to protect the Messiah. This is what they think. That these heavenly beings, right, celestial, glorified Moses and Elijah, are now going to go with Jesus everywhere. And this will be a fulfillment of Malachi chapter 4, verse 5, which the Arise students will recognize this verse in the providence of God. Behold, I will send you Elijah the prophet before the coming of the great and dreadful day of the Lord. Did we just memorize that a couple days ago? Indeed, we did. They think this, they conceive, in the course of the conversation, They must have been able to pick up, that's Moses, that's Elijah, because they certainly wouldn't have recognized them, right? No photographs then. In the context of the conversation, they said, this is Moses and Elijah. This is Elijah! In fulfillment of the scribal anticipation that he would come before the Messiah. And they say, this is Ellen White, she says that they believe that, Moses and Elijah will protect Jesus. So this is like only feeding into their basic view of a militaristic, governmental, glorious kingdom that's coming, right? So Peter, in his Peterine way, right, he's feeling really inspired, he's feeling really excited, he's feeling really architecturally motivated here. And so he says in verse 4, Peter answered and said to Jesus, Lord, this is a really awesome place. Right? That's what he says. Yeah. Lord, it is good for us to be here. If you want us to, let us make here three tabernacles, three places of dwelling. One for you, one for Moses, and one for Elijah. Can't you just see, Peter, where would we be without the story of Peter? Right? Does he not just give us hope? That, like, you can just open mouth, insert foot over and over again, and it still is going to be okay. It's all going to come out in the wash, right? So you can just see Peter, can't you see? It's a little humorous here, you know. He's just like asleep, just like sleeping on the rock. And then they hear the conversation, and he wakes up. He takes in the scene. He's like, whoa, John, James, it's Elijah. Jesus! We're going to build three places here. Now, check this out. In his enthusiasm, in his classic, you know, Peter-esque enthusiasm, look at this. Verse 5 says, while he was still speaking. Now, if somebody else talks, while you're still speaking, my good friend Matt, I just caught his eye right there. I'm really bad about interrupting sometimes, and Matt will sometimes say this really clever thing. He'll say, oh, I'm sorry for speaking while you were interrupting. I'm like, oh, sorry. I like that. So, if somebody is speaking, and then somebody else speaks, what do we call that? Call that interrupting. So notice this. Peter is apparently waxing eloquent, who knows, about the veranda and the patio, and he's going on about these tabernacles. He says, while he was speaking, he gets interrupted. Guess who interrupts him? While he was still speaking, behold, a bright cloud overshadowed them, and suddenly a voice came out of the cloud saying, now before we listen to this, we gotta remind ourselves, who's on this mountain? How many people are on this mountain? Let's count them. Okay, let's go. Jesus, Peter, James, John, Moses, Elijah. And then you could say God is there. So we got seven people on this mountain. Okay. Who's talking right now? Who's a tabernacles? Who is that? Okay, watch this. Peter, I don't want to be indelicate here, but I think you'll get the point here. And I don't want to be indelicate, but this is essentially God saying, thank you, I'm glad you said it, not me. Be quiet. This is my beloved son in whom I am well pleased. Peter, you might not be pleased that he's going to the cross. That might not fit in with your program. James and John, that might not fit in with your program. But this is my beloved son, in whom I am well pleased, and then you've got this. Listen to him. Stop talking. Yeah, do you hear this? Stop talking and listen to him. In other words, get off of your own program and get on God's program. Okay? It's not about your kingdom, your ambition, your interpretations of prophecy and who Elijah is and all, you are totally wrong. Be quiet. I wish I could say, just for some reason I can't bring myself to say the other one in the pulpit. But anyway, really, really, really be quiet. That's what he's saying. Hear him. Because the only one that was speaking was Peter, no doubt this, we know it was not directed at Jesus. It's not directed at Elijah and Moses. They are listening. They're interacting. This is directed at three people and really one. Think about this. Think about Mount Sinai. You got a whole nation of people at the foot of a mountain. God is way up there. And God says, I am the Lord thy God, which have brought thee out. Why do we always do it like that? But brought thee out of the land of Egypt. And what do the people say when they hear the voice of God? Does anyone remember in the story? They tremble, and what do they say to Moses? If he keeps talking, what's going to happen to us? We're going to die. So get the picture in your mind. This is a whole nation at the bottom of a mountain, and God is way up there, and here's Peter, and you get the sense that God is like right there. And he's talking to one person. Be quiet. You have the picture here? Peter must have just, he must have just gone liquefied. And that's what the Bible says. That's exactly what the Bible, I mean, can you imagine what that must have looked like? And you get to see James and John like, here comes this voice. Now watch this. When they heard this, when the disciples heard it, because they recognized this is God's voice to us. The Father is speaking to us, and he's essentially saying, be quiet. It says, they fell on their faces. And I don't think that's hyperbole. I don't think that's embellishment. I think they fell on their faces. And they were not afraid. They were, what does your Bible say? Greatly afraid. You have the picture here in your mind? I mean, like, Peter's probably thinking, okay, I overstepped my boundaries. Like, if God has to tell you to stop it, to stop talking, ooh, you know, that's heavy. And so they're greatly afraid. And I can just see them cowering, just waiting for any moment to be just zapped out of existence. Just like, ah! And while this is all happening, it's interesting. They really miss the whole show. They miss the first part of the show because they're sleeping, and they miss the second part of the show because they're trying to interrupt. But I will tell you this, very interesting what Ellen White says. She says, even though they did not receive the whole blessing that God designed to give them, God did give them great light in spite of the fact that they missed out on the whole thing that he wanted them to see. Praise God for that. Amen? When I hear that, I hear, even though you blew it, you still get some good stuff. But you missed what you could have had. You missed what you could have had. Okay. So Jesus comes over. The Bible says the scene fades down. Jesus comes over and touches them and says, arise and be not afraid. Now let's think about this here for just a moment. What was that verse that we put on a shelf over here? There are some standing here that will not taste of death. Okay. Here's Jesus, and what we have is probably the easiest and simplest and most formulaic way to say it is a miniature second coming. Here's Jesus. He is like the sun. He's shining. He is being glorified like a king, right? And then he has Moses with him and Elijah. Moses, representative of those who had died and been raised from the dead. And Elijah, representing those who what? Who would be translated and who never died, right? So what you have here is the resurrected and the translated, represented, and Jesus as king and the glory of the Father. What you have here is a picture, a miniature picture of the second coming. So there's at least two answers, one that I favor, to this thing about there are two standing here, that there are some standing here that will not taste death until they see the Son of Man coming in his kingdom. One possible answer is that Jesus was already aware that in some spiritual way Moses and Elijah were proximate. And he's talking about them. Those that are standing here that will not taste death are Moses and Elijah. Or Jesus could be saying, there are people standing here who are going to see something that is absolutely astonishingly amazing, and it's just a perfect picture of me when I come in my kingdom. That's Peter, James, and John. I'm good with either one. Ellen White does not seem to say definitively which one it is, but it's awesome either way. Are you with me on that? Now think about this. Why would Moses and Elijah come? Why would Moses and Elijah come to encourage Jesus? Ellen White says something fascinating. She says, of all of the angels around the throne of God, she says, none were chosen to bring encouragement to Jesus. None were chosen. So here's the Father, and he's thinking, you know what? My son needs some encouragement. This is an emergency situation. We need to get down there. We are going to allow divinity to break through the veil, and I need somebody. It's Moses and Elijah. Now let's think about that for just a moment. Let's think about that. I wrote just a couple things down here. You could probably come up with some of your own. What might Moses have said to Jesus? What commonalities did Moses have with Jesus and where Jesus was at that place in his life? Moses died an untimely and unexpected death. Yeah? Moses suffered continually under the discouragement of the unbelief of his followers. And Moses had to pass through the death experience. Does Moses have something to say to Jesus? Can Moses relate to Jesus? Let's take it a step further. How about Elijah? Elijah endured 3.5 years of loneliness, rejection, and being misunderstood. Can Jesus relate to that? 3.5 years of loneliness, rejection, and being misunderstood. Elijah was hated by his own nation. Can Jesus relate to that? Elijah stood on a mountain alone when it looked like he was totally forsaken, waiting on the deliverance of God. Can Jesus relate to that? He's about ready to. So think about that. Have you ever read, of course you have, that amazing text in Hebrews where it says that Jesus is touched with the feeling of our infirmities. He's not ashamed to call us brethren, right? Jesus can relate to our situation. But what's taking place on the Mount of Transfiguration is the opposite. It's the other way. It's the other way. Elijah and Moses have come and they're saying, Jesus, this is awesome. We know what you're going through. He really is a man. He really is one of them. We know what you're going through. There is a commonality there. There is a mutuality there. There is encouragement there. It was not just for a sort of theological, you know, checklist, like, oh, that's cool, the resurrected and the translated. No. Jesus was not just a theologian performing a checklist of interesting things. Jesus was a man who had a bunch of hard-hearted, lazy, misinformed disciples who didn't get it, and he walks up a mountain, and he's a real person who's pouring his heart out to God, who needs real encouragement. And think about how much of a profound honor it would have been for Moses and Elijah to be selected by God to go give their Redeemer encouragement in this critical moment. That must have been awesome. And furthermore, they're saying, Lord, please. We know the goings get tough, but we're kind of fond of this place. We're needing you to go through with this. Because if not, we're going to be, you know, evicted. So please, let's do this, right? So the scene closes down. Jesus comes over and he touches them. Arise and be not afraid. Then Jesus says a very interesting thing. Look at what he says. This is one of those things, you know, you just scratch your head. There's not. When they came down from the mountain, Jesus commanded them, saying, tell the vision to no one until the Son of Man is risen from the dead. What a weird thing to say. Apparently weird. Don't tell anyone what happened. That'd be a tough one to keep to yourself, yeah? Yeah, you know, I was talking and God told me to be quiet. You know, that's tough. That's tough. I saw Moses and Elijah. That's going to be hard, right? We find it difficult to keep secrets. Try keeping that secret, right? So Jesus says, don't tell anybody about this. In the picture that Ellen White paints of his eyes, she says that as they were going down the mountain, this to me just proves that Ellen White had a sense of humor and that she could write with the subtlest of humor. This is right at the beginning of chapter 47. Listen to this. Even Peter did not have a word to say. Can't you see it? I mean, can't you see it? Isn't that perfect? You know, like they're all walking down the mountain and nobody's talking, not even Peter, right? And they're just walking down, and as they come down, Jesus sees the crowd, and he turns to them and he says, oh, and by the way, don't say anything. Okay? Now, you might be thinking, okay, this is good stuff. I'm enjoying this. But what does this have to do with the fact that Arise, Eugene Church, coming together, ministry, we don't always have the power that we want? Well, that's, now we've painted the picture. And rather than just giving you exhortation, now in the flow of the passage, let's go learn something that's going to, might cut a little bit. Okay? As soon as Jesus comes down in the picture that is painted in Desire of Ages, Jesus instantly recognizes something's wrong. People come up to Jesus and they're like, oh, we're

scribes. So this man had brought his boy in great grief in his heart to Jesus and said, or to the disciples, said, please, can you help me? Where is your boy? He's up the mountain. Can you please help me? So they try to cast out the demon and are unable. And so the demon begins to mock them. She says this situation was extremely humiliating to them. To add insult to injury, to pour salt into the wound, the scribes begin to mock them, and then the crowd begins to join in with the scribes. So get the scene that Jesus comes down from here, and Peter, James, and John looking down. Very interesting. They have gone from seeing God in the image of man, the highest, and then now they've come down and they've seen man in the image of Satan as this frothy person is just possessed by a demon. Very interesting. You know what Ellen White says? She says this is an object lesson of the plan of redemption. That Jesus comes down the mountain from the highest position. They saw the extremes. Man in his best, down the mountain. Man at his worst. And Jesus comes down to scoop this pathetic situation up. Yeah? It's just awkward. Jesus, he doesn't say it in the Matthew account, but in the Mark account, you almost get the sense that Jesus is stirred up. And he goes, his first question is to the scribes. He said, what are you asking them about? What's up? Right? What's the problem here? Well, in the midst of this, the man comes up, pick it up here, the man comes up, verse 10 and 11, we can just quickly read through those because it'll make sense. The disciples said, why do some say that Elijah must come first? This is very interesting. I don't want to just quickly skip over this. I want to note this. Hey, why do the scribes say that Elijah must come first? Basing it on Malachi, which we just quoted. Jesus answered and said to them, indeed, Elijah is coming first to restore all things, to which they must have said, whoosh. But I say to you that Elijah has come already, and they did not know him, but they did to him whatever they wished. Likewise, the Son of Man also is about to suffer at their hands. Verse 13, then the disciples understood, oh, he's talking about John the Baptist. That would have been a heavy thing for the disciples, because you know what Jesus just said? Guess what, guys? Elijah's already came, and they cut his head off. Now, wait a minute. If Elijah, the one that they thought would prepare the way and protect the Messiah, got his head chopped off, Jesus says, I'm going into the same hands that did that to John. Now it's beginning to settle in. Oh, if that's Elijah. Oh, okay. Verse 14. When they had come to the multitude, a man came to him, kneeling down to him and saying, Lord, have mercy upon my son, for he is an epileptic and suffers severely, for he often falls into the fire and into the water. So I brought him to your disciples, but they could not cure him. Probably a week and a half ago, I was camping. I've spent the last several weeks camping. And one night, in the middle of the night, my son, Landon, he started crying. In the middle of the night, 2 in the morning. And these two little boys, Landon and Jabel, anybody knows me knows that these boys are the apples of my eye. I mean, anybody who has had children, there's something there. You love your kids and you think, how could I ever love them more? And then the next year you love them more, and the next year you love them more, and you just think, how can this always be increasing? Well, my son is crying and he's not somebody to do that. So if he's crying, it's something's up, and he's saying, my head is hurting, Papa. My head hurts. I feel like something's in my head, and he's kind of out of it because he's sleeping. And he's just crying. This is unlike Landon. So I say, come into my sleeping bag, and I pull him into my sleeping bag, and I just hold him close to me while he's just heaving. He's like, my head hurts so bad, Papa. Make my head stop hurting. Any parent in this room knows exactly what I'm talking about. You are gutted in a way that, what do? You can't stop it. Your son is hurting. It just pains you in a way that is incommunicable. And I'm holding my boy, and his little body is heaving, and all I can do is massage his head, and I say, can we pray to Jesus? Yes. And I just hold him for 15, 20 minutes, and finally, praise God, he falls asleep. But that time was, it's tough. This is not just academic. This man is just gutted at what's happened to his son. Imagine seeing your own son in that condition. And he's pleading for help. And in the midst of his pleading, here's this mockery. His son is a circus show. And the scribes are having a great time with it. The crowd is having a great time with it. And the disciples are all standing around totally humiliated because they don't know what to do.
And here comes Jesus into the situation, and do you feel the desperation of the father?

0: And this is just, he is crushed. He just says, please, can you do something? I don't like what I'm seeing here. I'm gutted by what is happening to my son. Verse 16. So I brought him to your disciples, but they could not cure him. Then Jesus answered, O faithless and perverse generation, how long shall I be with you? How long shall I bear with you? Bring him here to me. Jesus here is speaking just into the air. He's just processing the fact that the Jewish nation and the world in general is so far removed from what God intended that he's just like, how long? How long? Verse 18, Jesus rebuked the demon. It's just, I love the way that Matthew just deals with this, just like you would say, he swept the floor. It was just a quick little thing. There's nothing. Jesus rebuked the demon, and it came out of him, and the child was cured from that very hour. I just love the fact there's no like, and it's like a battle. It's just, no, it's nothing. Because Jesus is so in touch with God, and he's so much more powerful, that it's, all that Matthew has to say is, he rebuked the demon, and the demon left, and it was over. That's it. It was just clean, it was neat, it was tidy, it was done. It's not, the devil, he has nothing. He has no power, he has no strength when it comes to Jesus. He might be powerful compared to you, he might be powerful compared to me. But with Jesus, it's just over. He swept the floor, he took the toast out of the toaster, he filled the glass of water, the demon went out, it was done. Shoo! Yeah? Now here's where it gets pinchy for us. Then the disciples came to Jesus privately and said, why couldn't we cast that demon out? That's the nine. Why couldn't we do that? That looked really easy. Because of your unbelief. That followed us. For assuredly I say to you, if you have faith as a mustard seed, you would say to, this is very interesting, this mountain, move from here to there, and it will move, and nothing would be impossible for you. And then verse 21, which is not in all the manuscripts, by the way. There are very significant manuscripts that don't have verse 21, but we'll deal with it. However, this kind does not go out except by prayer and fasting. Essentially, they say, Jesus, why couldn't we cast out the demon? And Jesus says, because you didn't believe, there was a mountain in your way. Now, don't miss the fact that the whole of Matthew 17 is a story about a mountain. The Mount of Transfiguration. Yeah? Here's the problem. Peter and James and John got to go. But the nine didn't. You know what they're doing? Rather than meditating, praying, thinking, ministering while they're down there, and the others are receiving, special treatment. How come they get to go? It's always Peter, James, and John. Right? All they can think about is that mountain. How come we don't have to go up the mountain? How come they receive special treatment? So when Jesus comes down, he's not saying, if you say to Mount Hood, disappear, it'll disappear. The mountains are not mountains. The mountains that are being spoken of here that can be removed by faith are not mountains. God has no particular interest in moving one mountain or hill or escarpment to another location. That has nothing to do with it. The mountain is not a mountain. The mountain is me. I'm the mountain. Now let me unpack that. While the disciples, the nine, are down at the bottom of the hill, listen to this. The words of Christ pointing to his death had brought sadness and doubt, and the selection of the three disciples to accompany Jesus to the mountain had excited jealousy in the nine. Instead of strengthening their faith by prayer and meditation on the words of Christ, they had been dwelling on their discouragements and their personal grievances. Oh, now that's crucial. Their personal grievances. So basically, it was a pity party, but it wasn't just a pity party. It was gossip. The nine are getting together, and they are all they can think about is the fact that Peter, James, and John got to go up on top of the mountain, and they didn't get to go, and they are pricked by this. They are grieved by this. And Jesus here, I think that it's more than a serendipitous sort of a coincidence. Jesus is purposefully saying something here. He is saying, if you would say to this mountain, not just a literal mountain, but this mountain that has become in your mind, that somebody else is getting something that you aren't getting, all of the things that go along with this jealousy and this envy and this pride, he says, you would have been able to cast out that demon. But down here at the bottom of the hill, all you can argue about and think about and talk about is who gets the most. Now, I just told you a really nice story about my son and my other son, Jabel. I'll tell you a story about them right now. And boys, you listen up. This is something that's driving me crazy about my kids right now. They have a completely ridiculous sense of justice about what one gets versus what the other gets. Such that, literally, boys, you take this on the chin. If one gets a bite of my tomato sandwich, the other one has to have it. Has to have a bite. And if he or she, if he doesn't get it, it's chaos. That's not fair. And you would think it's a total meltdown. If one gets a Lego set, the other has to get a Lego set. If one gets it, the other has to get. We're nothing like this, are we? Rather than the nine being happy for Peter, James, and John. By the way, they didn't even know what was happening. For all they know, they're getting a spanking, right? They are obsessed with this mountain. The literal mountain has become an impassable mountain in their mind, a mountain that is immovable in terms of their personal grievances with one another, their jealousy of Peter, James, and John. It has, now think this through. Who is it that requires more attention from a teacher? We're winding up. Students who have developmental disabilities and who are slower, or the really gifted people, really gifted kids. Who needs the higher student-to-teacher ratio? Who needs more time with the teacher? The gifted kids or the slower kids? The slower kids. Have you ever put that spin on this? Maybe it's not that Peter, James, and John got to go up because they were so special, but because they were so special. Yeah? This is especially the case with Peter. Right? We know for a fact that Peter's on that mountain because 30 minutes before they started walking up there, he said, "This is not going to happen to you." And Jesus said, "That sounds satanic. You come with me." So it's not a good thing. Right? The nine down at the bottom are obsessing over the privileges that they perceive the others getting that they're not getting. And it's causing disunity. It's causing discord. And here's the point. It robs them of their power in ministry such that they're mocked by the very people that they should be ministering to. They lost it. They lost their chance because, and in Mark's account, in Luke's account, it's very interesting. In media context, the disciples see a man who's going about casting out demons, and they say, "Hey, come and follow us." And the guy says, "Ah, no, I got my own thing going on." And then the disciples say to Jesus with a sense of sort of self-satisfaction, they say, "So we rebuked him. We told him off." And Jesus says, "Be careful with that, because he that is not against me is with me." And then they said, you know, and this is all in Luke 9, go look at it, the very same context. They said, "You know, Jesus, this city of the Samaritans that we went to, they didn't want you to come. So we were sort of thinking it through, and we're thinking like burning them up. Would you like us, like Elijah, to call down fire and consume them?" That's Luke 9. And then in Luke 9, they're discussing who's the greatest. So now think about this. You have sectarianism, you have pride, you have prejudice, you have all of the things that go along with you have all of this, and so we wonder why the disciples are like, "Why couldn't we cast out the demon?" I'll tell you why you couldn't cast out the demon. You can't even cast I'm speaking this theoretically here, you know, I'm just using language here, the demon out of your own experience. You're trying to minister to others in a powerful and God-centered capacity. You're trying to put yourself on the cutting edge of what God is doing in somebody else's life, and you're just bickering and infighting among yourselves, ready to destroy a village of the Samaritans, telling it. You just get the sense that these disciples were just a bunch of proud, petty, pathetic individuals. And that's exactly what they were. Fortunately, that's nothing like our churches. It couldn't possibly be the case that our lack of power and our lack of ability to speak right into a ministry situation, just as Jesus did. Oh yeah, the demon came out of it. Just done. It's done. It couldn't be that among ourselves there's issues. Well, how come he gets to be head elder? How come he and she did and they and I don't like the way and they believe in that? Could that be happening in our churches? I think that there are mountains that stand in the way of us really being the Spirit-filled, powerful people that God has called us to be. But I don't think it's Mount Hood. I don't think it is. It's bigger. It's bigger. And you know who the mountain is? It's me. I'm the mountain. My way of viewing others, my prejudices, my unkindness, my lack of love, my jealousy, my envy, my lack of understanding is preventing me from resonating and unifying with the body of Christ in such a way that we can be like the disciples on the day of Pentecost, in one accord, in one place, power of God comes down. Yeah, that's what we need. I know nothing about your church, by the way. Nothing. Nothing, nothing, nothing. This could be the most idyllic, Edenic, perfect little church in the world. Maybe it is. But I would like to suggest that as we unify together, these two groups, that we need to pray and ask, is there anything more? Is there pettiness? Is there pride? Is there pride of position or personality? Are there grievances? Are there things that we need to put away, not just because it's the right thing to do, which it is, but also so that we can clear the way for God's Spirit to do its thing. Let's get over what God is doing with Peter, James, and John. Let's just, if they're on top of the mountain, let's rejoice with them. You know, maybe they need a little extra help, you know? And us down here, let's join together in prayer, in ministry, and let's do that. I'll close with this one thing. Peter, James, and John wanted to stay on the mountain. But that was not an option available to them. We can't stay on the mountain as much as we would like to, because there's a world that needs to hear the message. You can't stay at Arise forever. You're going to have a mountaintop experience, but you've got to go down. You've got to go down the hill. So here it is, final thing. It was an object lesson of redemption, the divine one from the Father's glory, stooping to save the lost. It represented also the disciples' mission. It's everyone in this room. Not alone upon the mountaintop with Jesus, in hours of spiritual illumination, is the life of Christ's servants to be spent. There is work for them down on the plain. Souls whom Satan has enslaved are waiting for the word of faith and prayer to set them free. We can't stay in church. We can't stay in here. It's awesome in here, but we can't stay here. We've got to come here, get it sorted out. No pride, no prejudice, no envy, no jealousy. Search our hearts, get rid of it, and plead with God. God, do something powerful. Do something beyond the ordinary. Do something formative and definitive here in the Oregon Conference. Do something awesome here in the Eugene Church. And in the event that something happens that is not up to our greatest expectations, may it not be because we were the mountains in the way. Let's have the faith that can remove those mountains. That can remove those mountains. And give God a clear path to do what it is He wants to do here. I don't know what that is. But I'd like to think that He wants to bless this church numerically, spiritually, in every possible way. And I would hazard a guess, as a tattooed, former purple-haired punk rocker who was one at a public university, University of Wyoming, studying free medicine, I hazard a guess that there are people out there attending this university that we can and should reach. So let's do it. Amen? Let's do it. And let's bring them the message. Let's bring them the message. The message that he who was on the mountaintop came all the way down to scoop up the lowest and vilest and most possessed of individuals that he is mighty to save. Amen? I don't want to be the mountain. I want to be a mountain mover. Yeah? We okay? Does this make sense? So let's, I'm gonna invite you to pray with me, and I think it would be totally appropriate for us to kneel if you're able, and just ask Jesus to do something special, to do something powerful, and to do something unusual. If you're not able to kneel, that's fine, no problem. But let's pray. Let's kneel before the Lord our Maker. Father in heaven, we're so thankful that when we see mountains, you see a plain. When we see obstacles, you see opportunities. When we see difficulties, you see openings. Father, there are very real obstacles to the presentation of the gospel in the world we live in a secular place like the Pacific Northwest and Eugene in particular. Father, there are actual obstacles. But Father, forgive us if we are those obstacles. Father, may the obstacles be the various things that we need to learn how to overcome and to minister to and to bridge those gaps between the secular world and us. And Father, help us to be busy figuring out how to win people. Father, may we not be the obstacles. May we not be the mountains. So today we believe that you have given us faith as a grain of mustard seed. I want to pray for the people in this church, not the Eugene Church per se, but every person in this building. Father, if they have some mountain in their way, some grievance against Peter, James, and John, some jealousy of Peter, James, and John, some pride of position or perspective against Peter, James, and John, or anyone. Father, give us the humility to recognize it for what it is, to confess our faults to one another, to be unified in the sisterhood of churches, the body of Christ, that we may be upright vessels, eligible and ready to receive the latter rain, to be filled and imbued with power, so that we wouldn't be mocked by the crowds, by the disciples, or by the scribes, rather. People saying, oh, you say you have power. Where's your power? Father, I feel like Daniel praying that we have become a reproach among the nations. Father, we preach a gospel of great power and transformation, and yet so infrequently do we see the fullness of that power. Father, forgive us. Get us out of the way. Get our pride and prejudices and envy and conceit, our ideologies, our personality idiosyncrasies, Father, anything that would obfuscate or block what you're trying to do. I pray for the Eugene Church, Father, very simply. I just ask that you pour out your Spirit upon these dear people. That's my prayer. Pour out your Holy Spirit upon these dear people. Father, when I came in, I saw that smile on Iva May's face. I thought, that's a beautiful smile. Father, may we all have that beautiful smile on our face. May the love of Jesus be on our face. And I pray for the Arise class, Father, in their own situation, one building, one classroom, one campus. Frictions are sure to arise. Some will appear to be more gifted, others less so. Some will appear to have more opportunities, oh, more time with the professors. And he's always talking. And Father, please, may we anticipate and preempt those prejudices, and may they not get any traction. May we say, get thee behind me, say, no way. I love every one of these brothers. I love every one of these sisters. And Father, please, may we see in the coming together of these two entities, the Eugene Church and the Arise Institute and Light Bearers. I'm just asking, simply, may something awesome happen. May something beautiful happen. May something special happen. May we see mountains move. This is my prayer in Jesus' name. Everyone who agrees with this prayer, please say, Amen.
1: This message has been brought to you by Lightbearers, an evangelistic ministry committed to the proclamation of the gospel of Christ. To become better acquainted with our worldwide work, check us out on the web at lbm.org.
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frown and gripe about the way things are. They are happy to receive, but they hardly ever want to give. Well, I'm so tired of complaining, so in my time remaining, I'm gonna do my best to make the world a better place to live. So I'm gonna write a song that the whole wide world can sing. It's gonna be about sunshine and praise of a living thing.

It was on June 15 in the year 1215 that the Magna Carta was signed at Runnymede on the banks of the Thames west of London. The Magna Carta limited the rights of the king and protected certain rights of the people. And although it was amended and revised over the years, it paved the way for reform. Now, the Bible is the real book of reform. In 2 Kings 23, King Josiah read in their ears all the words of the Book of the Covenant which was found in the house of the Lord. The result was Reformation. In the 16th century, the Reformation began when the Bible was presented to the people. The Word of God brings freedom, it brings opportunity, and it changes a person's life. The Bible opens your heart to God, and there's power in God's Word to keep you in the center of God's will. If there's a document that protects and blesses, that document is the Holy Bible. John Bradshaw, It Is Written.

0: It was on June 15 in the year 1215 that the Magna Carta was signed at Runnymede on the banks of the Thames west of London. The Magna Carta limited the rights of the king and protected certain rights of the people. And although it was amended and revised over the years, it paved the way for reform. Now, the Bible is the real book of reform. In 2 Kings 23, King Josiah read in their ears all the words of the Book of the Covenant which was found in the house of the Lord. The result was Reformation. In the 16th century, the Reformation began when the Bible was presented to the people. The Word of God brings freedom, it brings opportunity, and it changes a person's life. The Bible opens your heart to God, and there's power in God's Word to keep you in the center of God's will. If there's a document that protects and blesses, that document is the Holy Bible. John Bradshaw, It Is Written.
1: Quack, quack, quack. Hi, kids. This is Mildred the Mallard Duck. I'm Uncle Bob's guest on Nature Corner today.
2: Well, Mildred the Mallard Duck, welcome to Nature Corner.
1: Thanks a beak full, Uncle Bob. Glad to be here.
2: Well, I'm happy to have you. Mildred, I'm sure the boys and girls have seen you and your husband many times at the pond. But just to make sure, remind them again what a mallard duck looks like, okay?
1: All right. My husband and I are a 2-foot-long, 2.5-pound mixture of feathers, flesh, and bones.
2: You're pretty. Your feathers are a lot different, though. You don't look like your husband.
1: Yes, he's very bright. The Creator gave him an orange bill and a metallic green head with a white ring of feathers around his neck and a beautiful chestnut-colored breast.
2: With his bright orange feet, he really stands out.
1: But that's not the Lord's plan for me, Uncle Bob.
2: No, your feathers are just speckled brown.
1: For a super good reason. I sit on the nest.
2: Yes, you've got to camouflage with a nest.
1: I do, too.
2: Dad doesn't sit on the eggs?
1: No, I do. That's why my colors cannot be bright.
2: I see. The fox and the coyote would spot you fast if you were bright.
1: You're right. The Creator always does what's right, doesn't he, kids?
2: Oh, he sure does, Mildred.
1: Uh-oh, Mom. Did you know that the mallard is the world's most popular duck?
2: No, I didn't know that.
1: It's true. The wise maker scattered us all around the world. My relatives live in Asia, Africa, Europe, and, of course, the mallard duck lives all over North America.
2: That's for sure. What's your favorite food?
1: My husband and I love to dabble for food.
2: Dabble? What does that mean?
1: Did you ever see a duck with only his tail sticking out of the water?
2: Sure, many times.
1: With our bills, we're feeding on plants and small water creatures on the bottom of the pond.
2: Oh, so that's what it means to dabble?
1: Yeah.
2: Okay. Sounds like you have a balanced diet, Mildred.
1: Yes, meat and veggies.
2: Fish, frogs, crayfish, and water plants?
1: Right. Often we'll land in the farmer's fields after he's harvested his grain and pick up what he has dropped.
2: I see. Now, mallard ducks migrate south in autumn, don't they?
1: Yes, we do. Unless we have a pond or stream that doesn't freeze. And if someone feeds us grain all winter long.
2: But if you don't have that, you fly south where it's warmer.
1: That's right.
2: How fast can you fly?
1: 50 miles an hour.
2: Wow, that's really moving.
1: The Son of God, my intelligent maker, designed my body to fly, Mom. He made all of my bones hollow.
2: Oh, that means they're lightweight then.
1: Yes, but very, very strong.
2: I'll bet you need strong wings to carry your 2.5-pound body 50 miles an hour.
1: I have them, and they're attached to super strong wing muscles.
2: How many flight feathers do you have?
1: 50. 25 in each wing.
2: Now your tail has flight feathers too, doesn't it?
1: Yes, 17. My tail feathers are my rudder, kids. They steer me left or right.
2: So, altogether, how many flight feathers does Mildred have, kids? That's 50 plus 17.
1: I heard them say 67.
2: Hey, they're right.
1: Did you know that my husband and I lose all 67 of our flight feathers at once?
2: No, I didn't know that. So that means you can't fly during that time.
1: Right. It takes 3 weeks for my new flight feathers to grow in. Then I can fly again.
2: What do you do if a fox or coyote sneaks up on you meanwhile when you don't have your flight feathers?
1: No problem.
2: What do you mean?
1: We're in the pond all the time that our flight feathers are out, Uncle Bob.
2: Oh, I see. The water is your place of safety, then.
1: You've got it. Christ the Creator taught us mallard ducks to head for the water when we molt.
2: That's when your flight feathers fall out.
1: Yes.
2: Why? I'm glad you don't have to depend on your wings to catch your food like the red-tailed hawk does.
1: I am, too. We dabble in the water to find our food, but he soars through the air to get his chow. That's why he only loses 2 flight feathers at a time.
2: Boy, I think that's neat, Mildred.
1: Explain what you mean.
2: Okay, God knew that you could afford to lose all of your flight feathers at once. Your life doesn't depend upon it.
1: Right. I just go to the pond for safety and food.
2: But the red-tailed hawk can't lose all of his flight feathers at one time. He has to fly to catch his food.
1: The master designer planned that just right, didn't he?
2: Wow. Isn't he super wise, Mildred?
1: He sure is. Plus, the Lord plans the exact time when my long flight feathers fall out.
2: The exact time?
1: Yes, just before my 10 eggs hatch.
2: Just before your baby ducklings are hatched?
1: You better believe it.
2: Why do your flight feathers fall out then?
1: To keep me very close to my ducklings.
2: Oh, you mean if you had your flight feathers, you might fly away from them for a few minutes?
1: Yes, and that would be tragic.
2: So since you've lost your wing feathers, you can't fly, and you've got to stay very close to your little ducklings.
1: Now you've got it.
2: Now why is this so important?
1: During the first 24 hours after my babies hatch, they must get a good look at me, Uncle Bob.
2: That's interesting. Explain to the kids and me why that's so important.
1: During the first day in the life of a duckling, the first thing that the duckling sees and hears is the thing that he will follow. If I wait till the next day, it's too late. Spaghetti-o.
2: You must be there on that first day.
1: Yeah, Uncle Bob.
2: Wow. Now, what if your babies saw and heard only a mama chicken during that first day after they were hatched? Would they follow the chicken?
1: Yes, they'd call her mama. In fact, if my ducklings only saw the girls and boys right after they were hatched, they'd follow them.
2: They'd think the kids were their mom and dad?
1: Correct. That's why I must be close to them and let them see me and listen to me on that first day.
2: And if you miss it?
1: My ducklings will not be properly educated. They'll be easily caught and eaten by the critters.
2: Uh-oh. So what do you say to your babies, Mildred?
1: I make soft squeaks and chirps to them, Uncle Bob. The same sounds I made to them while they were still in the egg.
2: You talk to your eggs before they were hatched?
1: Yes, and those little guys listen to me, too.
2: Okay, I think I get it. Then when they hatched, they got to see the one who was talking to them through the shell.
1: Yes, and I cluck the same little sounds to them that I clucked while they were still in the egg.
2: Now they recognize you. They know you as their mama.
1: That's right. They've learned their first important lesson. And right away, I call them and they follow me into the pond.
2: They follow you into the pond? They know how to swim right away?
1: Oh, yes. Jesus Christ, their creator, programmed their brains for that.
2: Super.
1: Did you know it takes over 100 muscles for a baby duckling to swim?
2: Wow. And the duckling knows how to use all 100 of these muscles right after he's hatched?
1: Yeah. Pretty great creator, right?
2: Really, Mildred. That's who the Lord Jesus Christ is.
1: You betcha. You kids can read about him in Hebrews chapter 1.
2: Now you're talking. When you lead your babies to the water, do they stay quite close to you?
1: Yes, and they listen to little sounds I make, Uncle Bob. They learn to recognize what each sound means on that first day, like, here's good food, kids, or look out, there's danger ahead, a huge bullfrog is sitting on the bank over there.
2: So during your first day with the ducklings, you have to stay super close to them.
1: That's why the Lord caused my flight feathers to fall out just before the kids hatched. That forces me to stay close to them, usually in the water.
2: Where you can teach them all that they need to know.
1: Quite right, Uncle Bob. During this time, my baby ducklings do everything together. And at the same time, too.
2: Such as?
1: They eat together, bathe together, and after a bath, we all swim to shore together. Then we clean our feathers together, always standing close to one another. My babies even fall asleep together, side by side.
2: Oh, boy. What a neat story you shared today. This has been Super Mildred the Mallard Duck. I really enjoyed it. I think the kids did, too.
1: You can see how Christ the Creator planned our lives so intelligently, can't you, kids?
2: Oh, yes. He really engineered you in a high-tech way, Mildred.
1: It's one thing to know that, boys and girls, and another thing to obey the Creator who made it happen, huh?

0: The Bible says everyone has fallen short of the glory of God. Now that doesn't mean we're not tall enough. It's just that no one turned out the way God intended them to be because of sin. That's why He gave Jesus to us, so that we could have the chance to believe in Him and be forgiven and live forever.
1: Romans 3, verse 23. For all have sinned and fall short of the glory of God.

Listen to this story found in Matthew chapter 8, verse 28. When he had come to the other side, to the country of the Gadarenes, there met him two demon-possessed men coming out of the tombs, exceedingly fierce so that no one could pass that way. And suddenly they cried out, saying, "What have we to do with you, Jesus, you Son of God? Have you come here to torment us before the time?" One of the things about life is that it's really easy to get discouraged at times, especially when evil and selfishness seem to triumph and God's people seem to be left in the dust. It kind of reminds me of a famous lament written by the psalmist hundreds of years before Christ, where he points out the unfairness of life. "Behold," he writes in Psalm 73, "these are the ungodly, who always are at ease. They increase in riches. Surely I have cleansed my heart in vain." It's just not fair, right? And there are days when you feel like complaining a little because the good life seems to be getting you nowhere. The people who cheat are never caught. The people who steal seem to get away with it. The ones who step on others to get to the top still make it to the top. And everything in your being cries out for justice. There are just a couple of problems with that approach to life, though. First of all, it's going to give you an ulcer if you constantly give in to it. Life on a sinful planet is just plain tough. And if you dwell on what's wrong all the time, you put yourself at a serious risk for losing your Christian experience. But the second problem is more pertinent to our passage today. Constantly worrying about the unfairness of life is just plain short-sighted. Listen carefully to the voice of the demons as they cry out from their tortured victim when Jesus arrives on the scene. "What are you doing, Jesus? Have you come to torment us before the time?" Now, I hope you caught that. Demons are perfectly aware that their time is coming. In spite of their drunken, self-centered quest to capture the kingdom, something in their innermost being still knows it's not going to last forever. Demons know that God has chosen a closing date for the problem of sin and suffering, and the game is going to be over. The book of Revelation chapter 12 tells us that Satan himself knows his time is short. So, here's the question for today. If demons can recognize that God has a plan to put an end to suffering, and they know that time is running out, shouldn't we know that too? Listen to how the complaint against the prosperous wicked ends in Psalm 73. "When I thought how to understand this, it was too painful for me. Until I went into the sanctuary of God, then I understood their end." Let me encourage you. When you face life's toughest problems and most glaring injustices, keep the end in mind. God really does have a plan, and it's a plan that makes demons tremble. And knowing God has a plan will prove to be a better way to live.

0: It was a goal that I wanted to achieve from the very beginning.
1: I'm a 40-year-old man that walked in there to get his high school diploma. I wasn't sure if I could do it. It was very hard for me, but the teachers, the counselors, they help you. 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
3: It was on June 15 in the year 1215 that the Magna Carta was signed at Runnymede on the banks of the Thames west of London. The Magna Carta limited the rights of the king and protected certain rights of the people. And although it was amended and revised over the years, it paved the way for reform. Now, the Bible is the real book of reform. In 2 Kings 23, King Josiah read in their ears all the words of the Book of the Covenant which was found in the house of the Lord. The result was Reformation. In the 16th century, the Reformation began when the Bible was presented to the people. The Word of God brings freedom, it brings opportunity, and it changes a person's life. The Bible opens your heart to God, and there's power in God's Word to keep you in the center of God's will. If there's a document that protects and blesses, that document is the Holy Bible. John Bradshaw, It Is Written.

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1: Today we're continuing in our series on the life of one of the, if not the most prominent Old Testament character. We shared with you last week that the name of David is found in the Bible even more than the name Jesus. 66 books dedicated to this individual. One of the great characters, an ancestor of Christ. 66 chapters. Thank you, dear. I'm glad somebody corrected me so that we got that straight on tape. But there are 66 books in the Bible. That's what confused me. And so we're going to go on. Now, when we left our hero, David, he had been a shepherd. He had been anointed king. The Bible says God was looking for a man after his own heart. David was anointed in the presence of his seven older brothers. And now God's going to prepare David for living and ruling a kingdom. He has no military experience. He doesn't have any administrative or diplomatic experience. And lo and behold, the gift of music is used by the Lord to bring him into the presence of Saul. The Bible says that when David was anointed in chapter 16 of 1 Samuel, the Spirit of the Lord came on David, but the Spirit of the Lord left Saul. And when God's Spirit goes out, whose Spirit comes in? Do you realize nobody's neutral? The Bible says if you're not with me, you're against me. And you have the Lord's Spirit or you have the other Spirit. And Saul was now overwhelmed with this very disturbing depression. Someone suggested that maybe they could find a musician who would play some music and the sweet strains would elevate him. And so David was found. Of all things, they had already heard in the synagogue there in Bethlehem about this young man who was a gifted musician and a sweet singer. He was brought into the presence of Saul and he composed and sang songs that helped to relieve this distressing spirit. Well, Saul enjoyed his company. He didn't know much about the heritage and background of David. He just knew he was a good musician. He had a winning disposition and a quick smile. And he said, "Why don't you carry my armor? You can be my armor bearer." And so during the seasons of war, you read also in the Bible that there were seasons when the kings went out to battle. War was a seasonal business in Palestine. He would have David serve as armor bearer, carry his armaments. And when Saul was distressed with an evil spirit, David would be summoned from Bethlehem. He would come and play until the king felt relief. Then he'd go home. It's very important for you to know that David was not constantly there. But he was there enough to be exposed to the battlefield a little bit. He was there enough to understand something about the palace. And now King Saul is nervously scanning the horizon, wondering who is going to be his replacement. And while he's doing that, he's looking right over the top of David. Saul is the one who invites David in to the palace. And ultimately, he will be his successor. Isn't it interesting how fiction is never as interesting as the truth in God's Word? You couldn't find anything more intriguing. Now, I want you to know, turn with me to chapter 17. Just don't peek anywhere else, but just verse 15. I don't want you to know how this story ends yet. Chapter 17, verse 15. "But David occasionally went and returned from Saul to feed his father's sheep at Bethlehem." So he was going back home. Now go to chapter 18, 1 Samuel, and look at verse 2. After David slays Goliath, oh, I let it out. I didn't want to give it away. "Saul took him that day, and he would not let him go home to his father's house anymore." You know what this is telling us? His time with Saul before the Goliath experience was intermittent. Is that clear to everybody now? All right, so now he's back home again when this next story takes place. Chapter 17, verse 1. "Now the Philistines gathered their armies together to battle. And they were gathered together at Succoth, which belongs to Judea. And they encamped between Succoth and Azekah in Ephes-Damon. And Saul and the men of Israel were gathered together, and they encamped in the valley of Elah." That word means oak or terebinth trees. "And they drew up in battle array against the Philistines. And the Philistines stood on a mountain on one side, and Israel stood on the mountain on the other side with a valley between them." This is a very, you have a picture now of what's going on. There's this valley. It's maybe a quarter of a mile across. There's a creek that runs winding like a snake down through the valley. It's springtime. There's water in the creek. The other times of year, this is a dry bed. Bible tells us in the spring when they went out to war, the hills are green, the oak trees have now got leaves on them. You've got a Philistine army glittering on the brow of a hill on one side of the valley. There's a steep drop down. I looked this up on the maps this week. And then you've got the Israeli army gathered on the other side, Saul and his men. And they're getting ready for battle. Now, Saul had been gaining back the Philistine territory. At this time, the Valley of Elah was the border between the two. So they're both standing, looking over their borderlines, taunting each other. As you know, this is going on other places in the world right now. They still have this zone there in separating North and South Korea, where there's a little tension to this day. And a champion went out from the camp of the Philistines named Goliath from Gath, whose height was 6 cubits and a span. Now, we don't deal today in cubits as they did back then, so I would like to ask our deacon, Bronco, to come out here and help me illustrate this. Let's move this over here. I've got the Goliath scroll with me today. Let's get it in. Yeah, let's do it like this. Okay. Now, you realize this is an illustration. Y'all pray for him. And there are places where illustrations do break down. I want to thank the eighth graders at SAA for helping with the Goliath scroll. And what is the ambulance response time here in Sacramento? Okay. Now, that's about right. Now, I realize, can you turn? I don't want you to turn too much, Bronco. Turn a little more towards this side with the scroll. Okay, don't turn too much. Okay, you got an idea? All right. This is based upon the 18-inch cubit. We actually measured it, even with the distance off the floor. The Bible tells us that there were different cubits. Ezekiel chapter 40, verse 5, talks about the royal cubit, which was an additional hand breadth longer than the 18-inch cubit, which meant that he would have to get up on the top step, which we're not going to ask him to do. And Goliath was somewhere between 9.5 and 12 feet tall. Okay, now I want you to just get a picture of what the people were seeing. Now I realize that this is out of proportion. For one thing, giants didn't wear ties, and they were all ugly, and Bronco's handsome. And giants don't blush either, do they? Okay, just wanted that straight. Now I'm not going to ask them to stay up there much longer, but this is what they were seeing come out into the valley. Okay, you can get back down again. I want to thank Kevin and Bronco, for helping with this illustration. Back to your Bible. Let me read a couple of things from you. Goliath was not a freak. I mean, by today's standards, you might think that. You can read in Numbers chapter 13, there was a whole nation of people that lived in this part of the country called the Anakim, the children of Anak. And it says in Numbers 13:33, we saw the giants, plural, the descendants of Anak. They came from the giants. There was a whole race of them. And we were like grasshoppers in our own sight, and so were we in their sight. Now, evidently, before the flood, men lived longer and they were taller. After the flood, gradually men's lifespans shortened, and they also, because of the degeneration of sin, physically lost their stature. You read in Deuteronomy 3, verse 11, Goliath wasn't the tallest giant in the Bible. Did you know that? It says here, for only Og, king of Bashan, remained of the remnants of the giants. Indeed, his bedstead was an iron bedstead, 9 cubits. Now, Goliath was 6 cubits. This guy's bed was 9 cubits, and he was like 13.5 feet tall, Og, the king of Bashan. And, you know, bed was like 7 feet wide or something. But there were some big guys walking around back then. Can you tell why? The Bible says that the 12 spies came back from looking at the promised land and they said, we are never going to be able to take the hills of Judea where the children of Anak lived. And Caleb said, let me have them. 80 years old. He took it from them. So one thing we're learning from this story is you don't look at how tall the enemy is. Turn back now to story here in 1 Samuel chapter 17. And it goes on to describe the different implements of Goliath and what he had. He was a walking arsenal. A champion went out from the camp of the Philistines named Goliath from Gath, whose height was 6 cubits and a span. He had somewhere between 9.5 and 12 feet tall, depending on what cubit they used. He had a bronze helmet on his head. He was armed with a coat of mail. Let me say something about the helmet. It'll come in later. Some of these helmets had a faceplate, like you see in the English helmets the knights used to wear, that they lowered this faceplate. They even had some of those in the ancient helmets that had a nose piece or a faceplate that would come down when they went into battle. When they weren't in battle, they lifted the shield up. Evidently, he had his shield up when he went off to meet David. I just want you to understand that. He had this helmet on his head, and he was armed with a coat of mail, and the weight of the coat was 5,000 shekels of bronze. That's 125 pounds. The clothes he wore weighed more than many of us here. Now, that's just his coat of mail. That's not counting the weight of the helmet or his spear or his sword or the other, his javelin that was strapped across his back between his shoulders, the Bible says. He was a walking tank. The coat of mail was a heavy cotton or canvas material that had little fish scales of bronze sewn in it so that you could move, and it gave you protection in case you were hit with arrows or a sword. 5,000 shekels, the weight of his coat of mail. Verse 6, he had a bronze greaves on his leggings, is what it meant. A bronze javelin between his shoulders, that meant strapped to his back. The staff of his spear, the rod of his spear, was like a weaver's beam. Now, it's talking about a rug weaver. They used to have these long poles on which they would weave rugs. And so here he's got this telephone pole-like spear that he's carrying around. And it says that the weight of his spearhead was 600 shekels. That's 15 pounds. And a shield bearer went before him. He had so much stuff to carry that he had an assistant who simply carried his shield, because he was getting tired carrying his coat. Now, the shield was designed in case they should shoot arrows from the hill. It was big enough to cover the body of Goliath. So here you probably got a pretty stout man in his own respect who's hauling this massive shield on his head, huffing and puffing. He's walking before Goliath. Now, you got the picture? Now, he goes thundering out into the valley, and everybody's looking at this character. The ground is shaking under him. And even the men of Israel are going, pretty good. They're impressed. And he stood and he cried out to the armies of Israel, and he said to them, why have you come out to line up for battle? Am I not a Philistine, and you the servants of Saul? This was a cut. The Philistines did not have a king. They had five kings. They had a little more of a democracy they operated under. And he's saying, you're all servants of Saul. We're Philistines. We operate under a district of five cities. So that was a cut. Are you not servants of Saul? Choose a man for yourselves and let him come down to me. Pick your best man. If he's able to fight with me and kill me, then we will be your servants. But if I prevail against him and kill him, then you will be our servants and serve us. Now this battle revolved around two individuals, and the victory of this battle would determine which kingdom was superior. Now, the Philistines are making this offer. You know why? They had been losing ground to Israel. Saul had been winning battles. They had been losing territory. And now they said, hey, look, let's try something that politically, we don't have a stronger army than they do, but we've got a champion that's better than any of theirs. Let's pit our best man against their best man. Then we've got a chance of winning. So this was a political ploy as well. Why have our armies all die? You pick your best man, we'll pick our best man, we agree upon this, whichever man wins, that nation is superior, the others will be subservient and pay taxes to them. You will serve us. Then he goes on to say, the Philistine said, I defy. That word's important, I looked it up. It means I blaspheme, I rebuke, I mock the armies of Israel today. Give me a man that we might fight together. Be careful what you pray for. Goliath was going to get his prayer answered. The man they were going to get wasn't what they expected, because God measures men differently. Give me a man. Goliath thought some big old hairy, virile, macho Israelite would come marching down to represent them. He was about to be surprised. Give me a man. You know, the Bible says the Lord is looking for men that he can operate through. I want to read a scripture you've heard me share before. It's one of my favorites. 2 Chronicles 16:9. You don't need to look it up because I'm just going to read it to you. For the eyes of the Lord run to and fro throughout the whole earth to show himself strong on behalf of those whose heart is loyal to him. God is looking through the whole world to demonstrate his power in behalf of those who will believe in him, who are loyal to him, who have his name and his glory in their minds. The Lord is still looking the same way. Amen? When Saul and all Israel heard these words of the Philistine, they were dismayed and greatly afraid. Now David was the son of the Ephrathite of Bethlehem, Judea. There were two Bethlehems, incidentally. The word Bethlehem means house of bread. And this is the Bethlehem by Ephrathah, which is up by Judea, right by Jerusalem, whose name was Jesse, who had eight sons, and a man was old and advanced in years in the days of Saul. Now, I studied that a little more last night to find out what that verse meant. Back in the days of Saul, men lived longer, it's what it's saying, and they measured age differently. Now, you realize that Isaac didn't get married till he was 40. You look back in the Bible chronology, some of these guys back before the flood didn't even get married till they were 100. When they lived longer, they paced themselves differently. You couldn't vote in Israel till you were 30. Back then, people didn't have as short a lifespan as they did later on. And so that's important to know, because I'm going to destroy some of your concepts about David and Goliath. David was not a 7-year-old toddler that ran out against the giant. Some people have this idea. And you've seen the little storybooks. They try to identify with the children that like the story of David and Goliath. And you got this little chubby-cheeked toddler going out and he's whooping the giant. That's not biblical. David was somewhere between the age of 16 and 18 probably when he began to play for Saul. Now he was somewhere between the age of 18 and 21 or 22, because it identifies him as a man of war. When he's introduced to Saul, you couldn't be a man of war until you were 20. You can read that in the stories of Moses. Everybody 20 years old and upward died in the wilderness, because that was the battle for the age for battle. So just wanted to explain that's what it meant there. The three oldest sons of Jesse had gone to follow Saul to the battle. The names of these three sons who went to the battle were Eliab, the firstborn, next to him Abinadab. Remember when he anointed David? Eliab was the one who was tall and handsome, and Samuel said, "Surely the Lord's anointed is before me." Then Abinadab, and the third was Shammah. David was the youngest of this eight. And the three oldest followed Saul. They were in their 30s, no doubt. David occasionally went and returned from Saul to feed his father's sheep at Bethlehem. And the Philistine drew near and presented himself 40 days, morning and evening. Now, the story we're looking at of David and Goliath is a battle between Christ and the devil. It's an allegory. Jesus is the son of David. What does 40 represent in the Bible? It's a generation. And here, this battle that goes on for a generation, 40 days, 40 nights, it's a symbol of that, represents the plan of salvation that's gone on in this world. Notice what happens. David leaves his father's sheep to bring his brother's bread. And then he fights against this giant, and the fate of the kingdom rests upon David. I know I'm getting ahead of myself in the story. Isn't this what Jesus did? Didn't Christ tell a parable one time about a shepherd that had 100 sheep? One was lost. He left 99 safe in the fold, and he came to pursue that one lost sheep. He left those other sheep, came to pursue that one lost sheep. That's an allegory of how Christ left the glories of heaven, the unfallen worlds, to come redeem this planet, this lost world. He came here to do battle. He came here to bring bread. That's what David did. He brought bread to his brothers. Amen? This is what Christ did. And when Jesus was tempted by the devil in the wilderness, the whole destiny of this world and all our shame, Goliath made the men of Israel ashamed, didn't he? All of our shame was in the balance. If the devil won, we were eternal slaves. If Jesus won, we could be free. And so this story of David and Goliath not only is a formula for how you and I overcome, it's an allegory of the battle between Christ and Satan. If you agree with that, say amen. You all have that faraway look in your eyes right now. He presented himself 40 days. Then Jesse said to his son David, "Take now for your brothers an ephah of this dried grain," they had roasted grain, 10 loaves, notice 10, "and to your brothers in the camp, and carry these 10 cheeses to the captains." Not only were they given provisions, the people who were in battle were supplied by the folks in the farms. and bring back news of them. Now Saul and they and all the men of Israel were in the valley of Elah fighting with the Philistines. They, I guess, would have occasional skirmishes. So David rose early in the morning, left the sheep with the keeper. It was about a 15 to 20 mile journey from the hills of Bethlehem to the valley, depending on where he was in the hills of Bethlehem and where in the valley the battle took place. They don't know exactly. So here David makes his journey. He's got a donkey with provisions. He's got one of his father's servants with him. Remember, Jesse was a wealthy man, or, you know, wealthy farmer anyway. And he makes his long journey. He rises early in the morning, verse 20, left the sheep with the keeper, took the things and went as Jesse had commanded. David did his father's commands, just as Christ did. And he came to the camp of the army, and they were going out to fight and shouting for the battle. They'd drawn up in battle array. They were doing their marches and threatening and all the platitudes that they have when they're ready to fight. And David left his supplies on the outskirts with a keeper, and he ran to the army and came and greeted his brothers. He went right up by the front lines on the brow of the hill, greeted his brothers. Then as he talked with them and wanted to find out how things are going so he could take word to his father, there the champion of the Philistines of Gath, Goliath by name, he came up from the armies of the Philistines and he spoke according to the same words. He made his 40th trip that day. He didn't know it was his last trip. David woke up that morning. He didn't know how his life was going to change that day. But here's what made a big difference. This time, David heard his words. David heard that he was mocking God. And every day that Goliath came stomping down into the valley, he was saying blasphemous things against the army of Israel. He was mocking them, calling them cowards, saying, if your God's so important, all these miracles he's done, can't you provide one man to fight me? It was getting worse and worse every day. He was spitting on the ground and mooning them and doing everything soldiers do to one another to try and aggravate each other. And all the men of Israel, when they saw the man, fled from him and were dreadfully afraid. Now, do you think everyone fled, or do you think David stood on the brow? Goliath, everything about Goliath was calculated to strike fear into the heart of even the bravest man. You saw how big Bronco looked on that ladder. Bronco's big without a ladder. How'd you like to go into battle to fight a guy? He's got skin as thick as an ox, and his hand can wrap around your whole face. This guy was a monster. And everybody was looking at the outside, but David wasn't. David had learned somewhere on the hills, and we'll get to that in a minute, not to think in terms of natural thinking. David thought in terms of faith thinking. He found out what was right, he did what was right, and he trusted God to help him. You got that? David found out what's the right thing. I'm going to do the right thing and leave the results with God, and I trust that God will have his way. Well, they all ran. You know, we see that happening in the church today. The devil comes out and taunts us, and we retreat. We give up our ground. The Bible says, resist the devil, and he will flee from you. We're not supposed to turn our back and run from him and say, oh, we can't fight. Just give up and flee, retreat, surrender. This is what the church was doing. Israel was the church back then. David stood his ground. So the men of Israel said, have you seen this man who's come up? Surely he's come up to defy Israel. And it'll be that the man who kills him will the king enrich with great riches. He'll give him his daughter, and his father's house will be tax exempt in Israel. That's what that means. And David spoke to the men who stood by him. What will be done for the man who kills the Philistine and takes away the reproach from Israel? What is David's concern? The name and honor of God and his people. Friends, do you have a burden for God's glory? When people are saying disparaging things about the Lord, do you want to jump up and run to his defense? When people are misrepresenting your church, do you want to set the record straight? Do you, by your life and your words and your behavior, want to honor the name of God? Does your blood burn when people misunderstand and misrepresent Jesus? The devil is constantly giving bad advertising. And he said, what will be done? Now, David is rolling up his sleeves. He's already settled in his mind, I'll accept the challenge if nobody else will. He had heard that this was the 40th day Goliath stomped down there and insulted the armies of God. And he just wanted to know, what's the reward? There must be something in it. Now, was the reason that David fought Goliath the reward? Huh? Did he want to know what the reward was? Yeah, he did. Are you serving God for the reward? I hope not, but does the Bible talk about a reward? There's a balance there. It's okay to know what the reward is, but that shouldn't be the reason you go to battle, right? And the people answered him after this matter, so shall we, it'll be done. He'll get to marry the king's daughter. And Saul was looking for a place to unload Michal anyway. She wasn't a wonderful catch, as you read on, you find out. Now, Eliab, his oldest brother, heard when he spoke to the men. And Eliab's anger was arousing against David. Here comes this whippersnapper again. David's always, you know, being bold and outspoken. And he said, why did you come down here? And with whom have you left those few sheep in the wilderness? Can you hear him kind of stabbing his little brother? We're soldiers. You're taking care of those few sheep in the wilderness. I know your pride and the insolence of your heart. Incidentally, you know, Jesus came from the wilderness too, didn't he? I know your pride and the insolence of your heart, for you've come down to see the battle. Look at this. David came with a message from his father to seek their welfare and bring food, and they misunderstand his motives. Joseph, sent by the father with the brother's interest, comes to take care of them, and they misunderstand his motives. Did Christ have problems with his brothers and family misunderstanding why he came from the father? They said, you're beside yourself. You're mad. What are you doing? Those are the things his brothers said. It's not uncommon in the Bible. You know, Christ said a man's foes will be they of his own house. You know where most of the problems for the church come from? From the church. It's what they call in the army friendly fire. We don't have to worry so much about the enemy on the outside often as the enemy on the inside. Amen? And he said, what have I done? Is there not a cause? I've got that underlined. Don't we have a purpose? Isn't there a reason to be upset? Isn't anybody indignant that the giant is doing this? Eliab, if you're going to get mad, don't get mad at me. How come you're not mad at Goliath? Well, he kind of, you know. Everybody said, yeah, I'd fight him, but you know, I hurt my back last week. All these soldiers had excuses why they wouldn't fight the giant. The most obvious one who should have gone against Goliath was Saul, because the Bible says he's already a head and shoulders taller than everyone else. But the Spirit of the Lord had departed from Saul, and when God's Spirit goes out, you lose your courage. Real courage comes from the Lord. Amen? I think that Jonathan was willing to fight Goliath, but Jonathan was the crown prince. Saul had already heard that his posterity would not continue, and he didn't want Goliath to be the one to eliminate Jonathan. And I don't think he would allow him. You remember Jonathan's faith? Jonathan and his armor bearer went single-handedly and took on 20 Philistines. He probably wasn't afraid. Matter of fact, don't forget, David probably had been inspired by the earlier faith of Jonathan. Jonathan and just an armor bearer went against the army single-handedly. And Jonathan said, there is no restraint with the Lord whether to deliver by few or many. Now, David was the armor bearer for Saul. Saul isn't willing to go. He's getting ready to go armor bearer alone. That's faith. Pretty soon, he turned away from his brother, verse 30, and he asked someone else. And the words that David spoke eventually made their way to the ears of Saul. And Saul sent for him. He's pretty desperate now. I mean, he's got to find some way to honorably get out of this predicament. And David said to Saul, let no man's heart fail because of him. Underline that. Do you sometimes panic because the devil intimidates you, saying you cannot overcome, you cannot win? David said, your servant will go and fight this Philistine. And Saul said to David, now here's the leader who should have said, bless your heart, praise the Lord, I believe you can do it. Listen to what the leadership is saying. You're not able to go. You know, it's a real tragic time in Israel when the leadership that ought to be inspiring the courage of the people are saying, you're not able. We've got pastors that are telling people that they're not able to gain victories against the devil. That's a tragedy. Making excuses for sin. Say, we're all human. Don't take yourself too seriously. Don't worry about being holy. You're not able to do that. That's really sad when the church comes to the place where they're echoing the sentiments of Saul. I believe that ministers and leaders ought to be raising the standard by inspiring people and telling them, you are able to do all things through Christ. He is able to keep you from falling. And those who tell you you're not able are not working for God. They're working for the enemy. You're not able to go against this Philistine to fight with him, for you're but a youth. And he starts to enumerate all the rationalizations. And he's a man from his youth. You weren't considered a man until you were 30, biblically. And David was still under 30. But David said to Saul, your servant, he said, now David's got faith. This is a very important point to remember. First of all, David's got faith because he remembered the story of Jonathan. David's got faith because a couple of generations back in Israel, they still remembered, I mean, as far back as Abraham Lincoln to us, was Samson to them. They still remembered the stories of Samson taking on the whole Philistine army. David read these things. Maybe Grandma Ruth read it to him. Great-grandma Ruth. Great-great-grandma Ruth? This is great-grandma Ruth read these stories to him. So he had faith based on evidence of previous experience. Not only that, he says, I've had some of my own experience, Saul. Your servant, verse 34, used to take care of his father's sheep. And a lion or a bear came and took a lamb out of the flock. He had had both experiences. I went out after it and struck it and delivered the lamb from its mouth. And when it arose against me, I caught it by its beard and struck it and killed it. Your servant has killed both the lion and the bear. This uncircumcised Philistine will be like one of them, seeing he has defied the armies of the living God. Somebody needs to be indignant about what he's saying about God. Now, I want to read something to you. Jesus says, John chapter 10, verse 11, Jesus, the son of David, calls himself a shepherd. He's not any shepherd, he's the good shepherd. I am the good shepherd, and the good shepherd gives his life for the sheep. But a hireling, you know what a hireling is? A hireling doesn't own the sheep. There's someone else's sheep, he's just paid to take care of them. But the hireling, he who is not the shepherd, one who does not own the sheep, he sees the wolf coming and leaves the sheep and flees. And the wolf catches the sheep, kills some, and scatters the rest. The hireling flees because he's a hireling and does not care about the sheep. Now, I just want to put something on the record now. I hope there are no ministers that are ministers because of the benefits and the salary and the retirement and the wages. They're hirelings. I get really irritated when I hear people who have been called to proclaim the gospel and their primary concern is, what are the job benefits? Those are the people who let the wolf run off with the sheep. A person who's really called by the Lord will do it whether they are paid or not, because they've been called by the Lord and they're going to do the work because God's called them. And when I start hearing pastors say, well, what are the benefits? I need a raise, and they're complaining about, those people don't care about the sheep. Now, David put his life on the line for his father's sheep. Now, notice, the Bible does not say, you've heard the stories, you've probably seen the pictures, where David takes a sling and kills the bear, kills the lion. It doesn't say that. It says he took them by the beard and smote them. Now, Pastor Doug knows about bears. I don't know if you've read all my books, but we've had bears around our cabin in the hills for, well, as long as we've been there, they're there. We've had some trouble bears. Had bears come in the house. Micah called me from the home in Covelo just a few weeks back and said, Dad, I got to go. There's a bear outside eating the dog's food. So we've had run-ins with bears. I had a bear. One day used to have goats up there. I guess I'm not a very good shepherd because I woke up one morning, had a goat named Libby. House was built up off the ground. Libby used to sleep under the house. About 5 in the morning, the whole house went boom, and I thought it was an earthquake, really. Whole house shook. Then I heard, wah, wah, wah. It was getting fainter. And, you know, you wake up and you're just not all there. And you go, what is that? I forgot to turn off the truck. What is that sound? And then I realized that Libby was being dragged up the hill, I thought initially by a mountain lion. And had the gun out in the truck. It was 22. And now, I'm not going out in the dark when there's a hungry bear. This goat weighed 80 pounds. When there's a hungry bear out there, and then shoot him with a 22. Those of you who don't know, if you want to make a bear mad, you shoot him with a 22. That's all you'll do. They barely feel it. And I wasn't going to put my life on the line, not for a goat anyway, maybe if it was a sheep. But you know, the Bible talks about the difference between the sheep and the goats, and the goats are going to all be lost anyway, and so I'm not putting my life on the line for a goat. David, because it was his father's sheep, and they were committed to his care, and his number one job was to take care of these sheep. He went out after that bear. Now, when he says he smote them, the shepherd not only had the sling, they used to carry a club, and it was for both disciplining. You've heard about your rod and your staff. The rod was this club. He went out there, and the club was pretty formidable, and he began to thump on this bear, take him by the beard and thump him between the eyes. He killed the bear. He killed the lion. You could say, how can a man do that same way Samson did it? It was a supernatural event. God's power and spirit came over him. Incidentally, one old-timer up in Covelo told me that two friends were walking in the hills not far from where we live. They got between a mother and the cubs. Black bears almost never attack. Black bear attacked him. His friend took off and left him. Got scared. The bear got his arm. He pushed his arm in the bear's mouth, took his knife with the other hand. He managed to dispatch the bear with the knife with repeated hits. Some of you read about a mountain lion in Dos Rios that attacked a family picnicking. It was a little more than a year ago. And the woman killed the mountain lion with a knife. So it still does happen. Just want you to know there are modern examples of this. David had killed a bear. He'd killed a lion. He laid his life on the line and he said, I can do this with a giant. I have faith. And here it's not the sheep of Jesse that are at stake. It's the sheep of God. God's people are being shamed by the Philistines. So David is now ready to put the weight of the nation on his shoulders. And go back with me now to 1 Samuel 17. It's the same way I killed them, I will kill this Philistine who's defied the armies of the living God. Moreover, David said, the Lord who delivered me from the paw of the lion and the paw of the bear, he will. Does he believe? He will. Can you say amen? Amen. He's going into battle with faith. Now we're getting ready to make an application about these battles of David with Goliath and your battles with the devil. You need to go into battle with faith in God's word that he will help you. He will deliver me. He will deliver me from the hand of the Philistine. And Saul is so moved by David. Now the leadership is being inspired by the laity. Saul said, wow, that's a pretty good speech. Go and the Lord be with you. Suddenly he becomes very sanctimonious. Like a lot of prayers I've heard uttered. Lord be with you. That's another way of saying, I got to go. Now I think part of what Saul was doing here, think about this. If Saul sends out Jonathan, the crown prince, he's probably tall. Or if he sends out Eliab, who the Bible said was high of stature, they send out their best soldier and Goliath beats him. The Israelites look like they've just lost fair and square. But if he sends out some young whippersnapper and the giant kills a kid, they win, but they don't feel good about it. So this, I think, was partly a political maneuver. Saul thought, well, yeah, let's just send out a kid. If he loses, well, it's not as bad as if we send out our best man. And after 40 days, he was ready to try anything. He says, go and the Lord be with you. But before you go, you're not going like that, are you? Let me give you my armor. And so he begins to put his armor. Now keep in mind, Saul's armor was tailored for Saul. Saul's a head and shoulders taller than everyone else. David probably was average height. One reason we know this is it makes mention of the height of his brothers, but it never makes mention of his height anywhere. Says he was good looking, he was ruddy, smart, never says he was tall. David was probably about my size. And so, and Saul clothed David with his armor. he was a little different. And he put a bronze helmet on his head and he clothed him with a coat of mail. And it's probably heavy, not as heavy as Goliath, but it's heavy. And he fastened Saul's sword to his armor. The Bible says Saul had an iron sword. And he tried to walk. The very phrase there, he tried to walk, means he had trouble walking. He's getting ready to go into battle. Now keep in mind, first of all, this was tailored for Saul. David's head is sticking out of Saul's neckline right about here. He's got the helmet covering what's left. And he's going like this. He's trying to walk. He didn't want to be disrespectful to the king and say, I don't want your armor. But I imagine something went through David's mind and he thought, if this stuff's really so good, how come Saul isn't wearing it? And then he realized, I'm doomed if I try to fight in his armor. I've got to do what I know how to do. And the Bible says he essayed to go. He tried to walk, but he couldn't. He hadn't tested them. You got to do what you're used to doing. And David said to Saul, I cannot walk in these, for I've not tested them. I've not proved them. And David took them off. Then he took his staff in his hand. He got the stuff he's used to. God is getting ready to work a miracle through David in his simplicity. You know, one of the things that we learn in the Bible, God strips us down so that the glory goes to the right place. Gideon's getting ready to go against the Moabites, and the Lord says, you know, you've got too many men, because if you win now, you'll give the credit to the numbers. And he stripped him down to 300 men against a million. Now he strips down David because he says, David, if you win wearing Saul's armor, you're going to say, it was Saul's armor. I was playing Rob Keesbolt racquetball this last week. My racket broke. I just thought of this. It's not in my notes. So I don't know how it's going to end up. My racket broke, and so I was using Karen's racket. Karen's racket doesn't have a good grip on it. It kept slipping around in my hand. And so Rob beat me the first two games. I kept saying, it's the racket. It's the racket. And so he said, well, let's switch rackets this last game. I won. And I gave the credit to the racket. God was afraid that if David won in Saul's armor, where was the glory going? He was going to go to the armor. He said, no, you're going just like you are. You're going as who you are with my spirit. And so he took his staff in his hand. Don't forget, he's got a stick in his hand. That comes up. And he chose for him 5 smooth stones from the brook. Now here, David comes down the hillside. There is the creek running

0: What did Jesus use to fight against the devil? A scripture here and a scripture here. He hurled through prayer and through words, he hurled these promises at the devil until he fled, right? When he was tempted in the wilderness. Sling is prayer. The stones are the promises of God, the commandments of God. That's what Jesus used to fight the devil. And they're clean. He pulls them. They're smooth. They're perfect. He pulls them out. Now, I asked David to make a sling for me. I know this is sounds like a pun. Show me your sling, David. When we lived up in Covelo, David lived up there with his boys and our boys about the same age. They got bored one day. David made a sling for him. He used to live with the Eskimos in Alaska, and he had a couple of Eskimo friends that had slings. And he told me one time they could sling stones through a half-inch piece of plywood. So he made a sling. This is something like the slings they used in Bible times. And you know, you sing the song, Only a Boy Named David, and it goes round and around and around and around and around. That's not what they did in Bible times. Once or twice. And they used to get pretty good because the shepherds would use these slings when jackals and dogs came to get the sheep. They'd pop them and they'd send them into their next life with a sling because they got pretty good. The Bible says that there were some men in the tribe of Benjamin. I think it says there were 300 men that could sling stones left-handed at a hair's breadth and not miss.
1: They were the SWAT teams.
0: They're the SWAT team back in Bible times.
1: Goliath was the armor.
0: That's right. And so this is what David had. And he's got a smooth stone there. It's actually a ping pong ball. And he'll show you kind of how. Oh, there it goes. Anyway, we made these for our kids. And we used to say, take them way out in the field and practice with these. Because our kids, when they first got the slings, they go like the stone would go the other way. But the centrifugal force, hey, you almost got the camera. All right. Very good. He said he had some Eskimo friends that would, they had two different techniques. Sometimes they go like this and back again like an S. But they were really good. I mean, when you watch sheep all day long, what do? You sing on your harp and you sling stones. So David, even though he's getting ready to come against the giant, does David have some tools? His faith was not in the tools, but he had tools. He picked those stones carefully. God wants you to use your head, and you mix your faith with the wisdom God gives you, right? He didn't just go bombastically charging up against the giant and throw his body against the bulk of Goliath. Say, I've got faith. No, he used the brains that God gave him and the tools and the skills that God gave him. That's how you combine yourself with faith. Amen? That's how we get the victory. Use the tools that are at hand. So he stops and he picks up five smooth stones, puts them in his shepherd's bag. You keep the promises of God. This is your shepherd's bag. Pull them out when you need them. Amen? And his sling was in his hand and he drew near the Philistine. This gets good. I'm almost out of time, friends, but we're going to finish this. So the Philistine came and began drawing near David. He thinks David's bringing a message. David's got fire in his eyes. And the man who bore the shield went before him. And when the Philistine, Goliath, comes stomping out, he looked about. He's going, where's the guy that you're carrying the armor for? Where's the person you're representing? You mean you're the one? He's outraged. He saw David and he disdained him, for he was but a youth and ruddy and good looking. Let me translate that. He was cute. They're sending some cute kid out here to fight me? I mean, he was a poet, you know? A shepherd. And he was good looking. If he was ugly, it'd be okay. So the Philistine said to David, am I a dog that you come against me with sticks? He had the shepherd's stick they used for beating the jackals that came against the sheep. And the Philistine cursed David by his gods. Now he's getting upset. Now that's pretty scary. He was scary when he was in a good mood. You don't want to make a big, ugly, giant mad. And I think most of us at that point would say, I'm the entertainment, I'm leaving now. That was just kidding, sorry. Because Goliath is stomping, he's infuriated, he sees what Saul is doing. They're sending a kid against him who probably has lost his reason. And he's going to have to kill him and feel bad. Now he's really mad. And the Philistine said to David, come to me. He cursed him by his gods. Come to me. You notice this is a battle between gods. And the Philistine said, come to me and I'll give your flesh to the birds of the air and the beasts of the field. And now, David's boldness

0: and calmness is so inspiring. David said to the Philistine, "You come against me with a sword and a spear and a javelin, but I come to you in the name." Where's our faith? "In the name of the Lord of hosts, the God of the armies, whom you have defied, you have blasphemed. I'm coming in the name of the Lord." And whenever you and I go against the giant, how do we do it? In the name of Christ. How do we pray? In the name of Christ. How can we claim the promises of God? Because we deserve them? Or do we plead the blood of Jesus? We come in the name of Christ. I come to you. David had sins in his life. He wasn't going in David's strength. He was saying, "Lord, forgive my sins. I'm going in your name." God will give you victory if you fight that way. "This day the Lord," boy, he gets right in his face. He says, "This day the Lord will deliver you into my hand, and I will strike you and take your head from you." He even knew exactly what he was going to do, didn't know how he was going to do it. "And this day I will give the carcasses of the camp of the Philistines to the birds of the air and the wild beasts of the earth, and all the earth may know that I am great with a sling." Is that what he said? Where was his concern? All the earth may know that there is a God in Israel. You know, when the church starts saying that we can't fight Goliath, when the church starts saying that we are not able, that we're just sinners and we're doomed to fail, just thank God for forgiving you and go on living a sinful life, it's blasphemy. It shames the Lord. I don't like these bumper stickers, "Christians aren't perfect, just forgiven." Well, we may not be perfect, but I've got news for you. We are not just forgiven. God calls us to be holy. And the way that he's going to know that is where he says, all the earth will know that there's a God in Israel. What's the best demonstration that there's a God in Israel? You know, I look around, I see some demonstrations. I see some of you out here have gotten victory over alcoholism and drugs and all kinds of different abuse and addictions. And you don't tell me there's not a God in Israel. And the same way that God helped give you victory over the bear and over the lion, he can help you with the other things. Amen? Amen. Do you have any victories in your past? Remember those. He'll give you a victory in your future. And the same way you overcome any sin is the same way you overcome all sin. They'll know the battle is the Lord's. "And it was so the Philistine arose," he thought, those are fighting words. "He arose and he came and he drew near to meet David," did not bother to put his face shield down, didn't think he'd need to. Big mistake. Last mistake. Now, friends, this just gives me shivers. The Philistine goes stomping down to fight David, and David hastened and ran towards the army to meet the Philistine. If you were going to fight a big, ugly, angry giant, would you run to do it? This is courage, friends. Can you say amen?
1: Amen.
0: And David put his hand in the bag while he's running. He was good. He could shoot from a horse. And he took out a stone and he slung it while he was running. Now, if it can go through a half-inch piece of plywood, it could probably sink into a giant's forehead. And the Bible says, so the stone sank into his forehead. Forehead represents the reasoning powers. The stone of God's word went and completely destroyed the reasoning powers and rationalizations of the devil. And he fell on his face. And the Bible says, he sank into his forehead and he ingloriously went down on the ground, prostrate with a thud. And David prevailed over the Philistine with a sling and with a stone, and he struck the Philistine and killed him. Now it's telling you he not only hit him with a stone, but then he killed him. Now it explains how he killed him. There was no sword in his hand. Therefore David ran and he stood over the Philistine. He gets up on his chest. He says, "You won't mind if I borrow this, will you? You're not going to be needing it." And he pulls Goliath sitting there. He's not dead yet. His eyes are kind of rolling around his head and he's twitching a little bit. He hasn't been killed yet. He pulls his own sword out. What's a sword a symbol of? The word of God is quick and powerful and sharper than any two-edged sword, and that's Hebrews chapter 4. What does he finally use to execute the enemy? He takes his own sword. It's about to become David's sword. And pierces him through, kills him, and then he hacks off his head so that he's not getting up. And both armies are amazed. Both armies are up in the hills watching this, and they're going, "We didn't bet it would turn out this way. David was a long shot." And now they thought maybe Goliath tripped. They didn't know what happened. Now David's holding up Goliath's bloody head, and it finally occurs to him he's probably not getting back up again. And at that point, the armies of Israel finally gained a little courage. Took them a while. the men of Israel and Judah rose, and they shouted, and they pursued the Philistines as far as the entrance of the valley of the gates of Ekron. That's one of their own cities. And the wounded of the Philistines fell along the road to Sherem as far as Gath and Ekron. And the children sent them right back to their cities. And the children of Israel returned from chasing the Philistines and plundered the tents that they had from the besiegement. And David took the head of the Philistine and brought it to Jerusalem. Why Jerusalem? Where did David live during this time? Bethlehem. Who lived in Jerusalem during this time? The Jebusites. It wasn't until David was on the throne that he finally got Jerusalem. An enemy lived there. And he walks up to the gates of Jerusalem. Could have been one reason. One could have been he wanted them to know. He held up the head of Goliath. God is with Israel. The Jebusites had been mocking them. You read that later in the Bible. Could have been there was a taxidermist in the city. And he wanted to save this for shrink it or something. I don't know. He brought the head to Jerusalem. But notice this. It says he put his armor in his tent. He did not hang the armor. Now the armor, the coat of mail, the javelin, the sword, the shield of the Goliath was all impressive. He didn't put it outside his tent to show off. He put it in his tent. You know why? He may have kept that with him the rest of his life. Whenever he got discouraged and he thought perhaps he couldn't handle something, for the rest of his life, he'd look at the armor of Goliath in there and he'd say, you know, God was with me when I trusted him, when I was weak. I don't want to forget that when I'm weak and I trust God, that he can give me victory. It was there to remind him. Do you have any armor in your tent? Do you have some memories of where God has given you victories that you can look at and say, you know, I may be struggling now, but I remember what he did for me back then. Especially when we first come to the Lord, we see miracles happening. God wants us to remember these things and look at the armor of the enemy in our tent. Now, I need to quickly rush over this last few verses here. When Saul saw David going out against the Philistine, he said to Abner, the commander of his army, whose son is this youth? And Abner said, as your soul lives, O king, I do not know. Now some of you are thinking, how come Saul didn't know him? Didn't it say in the earlier chapter he loved David, and David played the harp for him, and he was his armor bearer? You notice all through this he never says, who is David? He said, who is his father? Whose son is he? Okay? Three times it says, whose son is he? And the king said, whose son is this young man? And then David returned from the slaughter of the Philistine, and Abner took him, the general, with the head of Goliath, and he brought him to Saul, and Saul says again, whose son are you, young man? I mean, I know you've played for me, and you've gone with me into battle, but who's your family? For one thing, he was getting ready to give his daughter. They were going to be related. He doesn't even know whose family he is. The other thing is he had promised that Jesse would be tax-free in the kingdom. He needed to know who his family was. Whose son are you, young man? And David said, I am the son of your servant Jesse the Bethlehemite. I can't help but believe that God in his providence had the writer three times in the end of the chapter say, whose son? Whose son? Whose son? And then finally, David says, I am the son. I think the Lord is trying to help us identify that David was a type of Christ. The son of Jesse, you know what word Jesus used more than anything else to identify himself? He called himself the son of man. God became a man. You know what the word Jesse means? Man. Christ said, I am the Son of Man. God became a man. He left those 99 sheep safe in the fold. He came to this world to bring us bread, sent from the Father to deliver us from the enemy. And when Jesus met the devil and defeated him, he took away our shame and our reproach. Do you think that you could have faith in a God like that? You know, one thing I also don't want to rush past. With everything that was happening that day, you've got to have a steady hand to be able to sling a stone. It's one thing throwing it at a jackal or a bear. But when all these armies are watching you and the cameras are rolling, to have a steady hand, to not choke up behind the eight ball, you've got to have the Holy Spirit. When David went into battle, the only way he could send that stone to its mark was the Holy Spirit gave him a peace and a confidence. He was fear-free because he knew God was with him. You never have to be afraid of anything if you know God is with you. Would you like that kind of experience? I'd like to extend an appeal. You know, one of the inspiring things about the story of David is when the whole nation was afraid, he was not afraid. And the reason he wasn't afraid is because he knew that he was in God's will. He was submitted to God. His primary concern was the glory and the work of God. Fear is a terrible thing, the Bible says, because it has torment. Matter of fact, Revelation tells us the fearful will be cast into the lake of fire. Over and over again, Jesus says, "Fear thou not." He doesn't want us to live in fear. You know how you can have perfect peace? Perfect peace have they which love thy law, nothing will offend them. If you're willing to do God's will and say, "Lord, whatever it is, I'm going to do your will," you have nothing to be afraid of. Don't have to fear the end of the world, the time of trouble, the second coming, because you know that your life is in God's hand. King David is the one who said in Psalms 91, 1,000 might fall at your side, 10,000 at your right hand. You don't have to be afraid if you're hiding in the shadow of the Almighty. There may be some of you who have been struggling with some stress and fear. You're not sure you're in the middle of God's will. You're distressed by Goliaths that are out there taunting you. You'd like to give it all to the Lord this morning. Say, "Lord, whatever the problems are, I'm giving them you. I'm giving you my heart. I want to be willing to do your will." This is one of the most tremendous stories in the Bible. If for no other reason, it brings home very clearly there are two armies at war. The Philistines and Israel, the world and the church. And they're standing across the valley, opposing one another. There's no middle ground. Into the valley comes the champion of the enemy, the world, that's the devil, and into the valley comes David. The whole victory revolves upon that battle. You and I win if we are on the Israelite side based on the victory of David. Are you in the church? I mean, are you really in the church? Some of you I know have been visiting and you haven't decided to join yet. Some of you have not made decisions to be Christians yet. You're still on the wrong side of the valley, if that's the case. And your victory depends on Goliath and not David. If you'd like to be part of the winning team and hang your faith on Jesus, the Son of David, this morning and be fully part of God's people, please come to the front. Father in heaven, Lord, it's been a joy this morning to be inspired once again by one of the greatest stories in history, greatest stories in the Bible, that comes to life in the life of David. Lord, I pray that it will not simply be a story in a book, but it can come alive in our hearts. We can apply the lessons to our lives. Give us the fearless faith and the courage of David that doesn't come from being some supernatural creation, but comes from trusting in you. Lord, I pray that each of these people who have responded this morning can experience the peace that passes understanding, free from fear, that comes from surrendering their lives to you. I pray that each one of us this morning can know that we're on the right side of the valley, that we're standing with God's people. And when the victory comes through David, through Jesus, we're victorious through him. Please, Lord, I pray that we will not be intimidated by the devil and the Goliaths that come to taunt and scare us. Help us to stand boldly and to go into battle, trusting in the sword of the word, the sling of prayer, the stone of your promises. Bless this church where we can be a people who are really practicing biblical Christianity. And fill us with your spirit as we go from this place to fight the giants. In Jesus' name we ask. Amen.
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2: Today's thoughts from God are found in Matthew chapter 8, verses 1 and 2, where the Bible says, "When he," that's Jesus, "had come down from the mountain, great multitudes followed him. And behold, a leper came and worshipped him, saying, 'Lord, if you are willing, you can make me clean.'" Right there is one of the biggest questions hiding in the human soul. We know we're sinful. We know we're weak. We know we need help. The only question is, are you willing, Lord? I remember visiting with Barry in his home one afternoon. "Pastor," he said, "I can see what the Bible is talking about, and I can see that what Jesus did is pretty wonderful. But if you only knew what my life was really like, you wouldn't even ask me to become a Christian." A tear started to swell in the corner of his eye. You know, it's that tear that had me convinced that he hadn't gone too far at all. If he had actually stepped over the point of no return, his heart would no longer ache for a relationship with God. If his case was hopeless, he simply wouldn't care anymore, because people are not lost when God rejects them. They are ultimately lost because they have rejected God. And the tear in Barry's eye told me he still wanted God. He was simply worried that God didn't want him. He knew God could do it. He just wasn't certain God was willing. And that's where today's passage comes into the story. A leper, a man who was considered unclean, unworthy of human contact by the rest of society, comes to Jesus with just a glimmer of hope in his heart. "Lord, if you're willing," he says, "you can make me clean." Now, pay attention carefully to what happens in verse 3. It says that Jesus put out his hand and touched him, saying, "I am willing, be cleansed." You know, in Mark's version of this story, it says that Jesus was moved with compassion when he reached out and touched that leper. Touching a leper was a completely unthinkable act for any Jew. Just touching a leper made you unclean. But Jesus was moved with compassion and touched this man. He did the unthinkable so that you could have the impossible. Is God willing, even willing for you? Yet better believe it. And that's why knowing Jesus is just a better way to live.

It was on June 15 in the year 1215 that the Magna Carta was signed at Runnymede on the banks of the Thames west of London. The Magna Carta limited the rights of the king and protected certain rights of

0: 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I'm your HeartWise host, Charles Mills. Today we continue a discussion we began last time with Mark Kennedy, Vice President for Legal Affairs at PCRM. There is an organization in Washington, D.C. whose sole purpose is to make us and our entire planet healthier than we are. They do this by providing education and information, writing books, and doing radio programs such as this one, and if necessary, taking the entire government to court. I'm talking about the Physicians Committee for Responsible Medicine, better known as PCRM, and we've had a lot of movers and shakers on this show from that organization, and today we have Mark Kennedy. Mark, I want to continue a discussion we had last time about how PCRM is addressing health issues from a unique perspective, and that is from the law. Now, Mark, I live in a poor state. I live in West Virginia, and SNAP, that's the Supplemental Nutrition Assistance Program, allows many struggling people here in my state to have access to food. I understand that PCRM is weighing in on this topic as well. Tell us what you're doing. Tell us what you're trying to accomplish and how you're going about doing it when it comes to the SNAP program.
1: One of the things we've worked on very recently was we did a we called it a roundtable. So, and this isn't so much my department, I'm the legal department, but our scientists, our nutritionists, our physicians gathered a roundtable of experts here to our office, and everybody sat down and talked about national food assistance programs and how they could be made to be more helpful. And that was about a year and a half ago, and what came out of that was a publication that came out in January, and it consisted of proposals and thoughts in the all kind of gathered together in what's called a supplement of the American Journal of Preventive Medicine. And in there, we included all these proposals on ways that the program, the SNAP program in particular, can be basically made to be a force for good. You know, and it's one of these subjects that has a lot of opinions from a lot of different viewpoints, I guess. But what we're seeing right now is that 55% of SNAP benefits apply to meats, sweetened beverages, prepared foods and desserts, cheese, salty snacks, candy and sugar, and only 23.9% are on purchases related to fruits, vegetables, grains, nuts, beans, seeds, and spices. You know, so a lot of the money going through the program goes to junk food, basically.
2: Absolutely.
1: And, you know, when you have a situation in which only 13% of adults meet even the USDA's own recommendations for fruit and vegetable intake, it just seemed like a perfect case for a chance to improve the program. And so our SNAP supplement, which was published in January, focused on that. We issued it together with these other experts, shared a lot of recommendations for how to change the program.
0: In other words, if a food assistance program provides harmful foods to recipients, the government is basically supporting the sickening down of this country and is not being proactive in making this country healthy again. Am I on the right track?
1: I think I should start interviewing you because you just said that better than I did.
0: Well, this is important to me. This is very important because my state needs this. And, you know, we have a lot of people in this state who are not well and who are on government programs. And I was just thinking the other day, man, I wish somebody would come and make some changes to what these programs will purchase for these people, because then we will do an in run around the problem and make people healthy by default. And you guys are doing that.
1: Yes, and I mean, the point you make is amazing, because we have, as a country, we're spending something like $560 billion per year to treat type 2 diabetes and heart disease and stroke. And a lot of these, as we talked about last time, are things that you can prevent with your diet. So when you have a federal program that is helping people out in the, you know, in the supermarket to make purchases, it could be improved in such a way as to prevent some of these diseases and ailments.
0: And a lot of people, especially here in a poor state like West Virginia, say, you know, I would eat healthy, but one, it's not that available to me. Berkeley Springs, where I live, would be a food desert, except there's a couple of programs in place. There's a garden that they grow here, and there's a nutritional store and a farm subsidy store and a farmer's market and everything that does take SNAP. All of these things take SNAP. So that's very helpful. But they say it's so expensive. And if you stop and think about it, Mark, when you look at the food in the grocery stores, a lot of that is subsidized by the government. There are farm subsidies. There are no broccoli subsidies. There are no sweet potato subsidies. How do we move the government to start supporting the manufacture of healthy foods when they're so in bed with processed foods and meat products?
1: That is an area where we've been working for years, and it is very big and complicated because, of course, all of these industries, these very large industries, have a lot of lobbying clout. And not only do they get the subsidies that you mentioned, but there are these things that are known in the industry as checkoff programs.
0: Yeah.
1: And what they are is promotion programs created by the industries but overseen by the USDA. Mm-hmm. And by law, all the producers in the regulated industry have to chip into some money that then goes into a gigantic pot and is used to further advertise those food products. And so what you have is USDA overseeing a program to promote beef, to promote pork, to promote dairy, cheese, and other fattening things, while simultaneously, as you said, working in other ways for subsidies that promote these very same industries. And then the sort of unbelievable thing about that is that this very same federal agency that is doing all of that to fund and support and promote these unhealthful food products is the very same agency that every 5 years is the co-author on the Dietary Guidelines for Americans. And that is a publication that is the blueprint for all federal nutrition advice. And that, see, what you have is a major conflict of interest. How can this very same agency promote all these bad things while simultaneously giving us advice that we can trust? And the bottom line is that, for the most part, you should be a little skeptical of aspects of the dietary guidelines, because the USDA, in issuing it, knows that it has to be very careful about its recommendations, because the USDA doesn't want to offend the very industries it's promoting.
0: They'll even use wordage to get around this thing. Instead of saying, don't eat meat, they'll say, don't eat saturated fats. Well, of course, meat is a tremendous source of saturated fats. How do we break into that? I mean, I know that's what you guys are doing, and you're working very hard to do this, but what headway have we been making in this, Mark?
1: There's some progress. You know, we filed a few lawsuits upon the issuance of the dietary guidelines, and we focused at different times on different things, and the one that we filed in 2011 mentioned some of the things you very said, that on one hand, the USDA, in a document that is supposed to be interpreted and read by not only those in the medical industry, not only your doctors and dietitians, but also the regular public, the guide will use simple words like fruits, vegetables, and provide examples. But as you said, when it comes to the more controversial things, they'll say avoid saturated fats or avoid cholesterol or avoid similar things, without also saying that the primary sources of those things are meat or dairy. And in the case of cholesterol, you know, the only thing that is going to actually give you new cholesterol, dietary cholesterol that you're consuming, is an animal product. And they have to be careful because of who they serve, effectively, the industry, in these other arenas of the regulated areas. So that's it. That's a pretty big problem. But what we have seen over the past 20 years, and this is something PCRM has been involved with since 1992 or so, we have seen that bit by bit, the guidelines each year are recognizing the value of a plant-based diet. And in fact, in the most recent guidelines, which came out a year ago, the opening chapter is all about what are called healthy eating patterns. And it provides three examples, only three. Let me just tell you what one of them is called. So let's see, there are three eating patterns. One is called the healthy U.S. style eating pattern. Another is called the healthy Mediterranean style eating pattern. And the third is a healthy vegetarian eating pattern. And so for each of these eating patterns, the USDA provides recommendations, and there's an appendix for each one showing you ways to eat according to that, well, we would say diet, but eating pattern.
0: Yes,
1: you know,
0: yes.
1: You and I might say diet, but right. The scientists might call it an eating pattern.
0: Yes.
1: And so what we're seeing is, okay, here's a set of guidelines that, despite some of the problems you and I just talked about, is now providing, as one of its three samples, a vegetarian diet.
0: Hmm. Hmm.
1: And I think that's a big deal.
0: Yes.
1: It's not something we saw even 20, 25 years ago when vegetarianism wasn't even a concept in the dietary guidelines. Now, not only is it seen as a healthful option, it's one of the three promoted in the guidelines.
0: Hmm. We're talking with Mark Kennedy, Vice President for Legal Affairs at the Physicians Committee for Responsible Medicine. We'll take a short break, and when we come back, Mark, I want to talk to you about school lunch programs. This is a real issue. We want to make sure that our kids, when they go to school, not only learn how to be good citizens and learn a trade or learn what they need to get through life, we want them to learn how to be healthy, and the school cafeteria is one place that can do that. Are they doing that? And is PCRM helping? Let's find out on our return, so stay right where you are.

0: I'm Dr. James Markham with your biblical prescription for life. A patient recently asked me, "My dad had an unexpected heart attack at age 42 and died suddenly. What can I do to lower the risk?" Well, the biblical prescription for life is found in Matthew 11:28. "Come unto me, all ye that labor and are heavy laden, and I will give you rest. Come unto me, worship me if you're under stress, and I will give you rest," a gift of rest to cut down the stressors that might precipitate a heart attack. Well, these are biblical prescriptions for life. Scientists have shown that when we lower stress levels, we're going to lower the risk of having a heart attack. And we can do that when we worship and we accept this gift of rest. That is your biblical prescription for life. Worship and rest lower your risk of heart attack. To learn more, go to our website, heartwiseministries.org.
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0: Welcome back to the program. I'm your host, Charles Mills. Our guest today, Mark Kennedy, Vice President for Legal Affairs at the Physicians Committee for Responsible Medicine. By the way, the website for that is www.pcrm.org. There you can learn, listener, what you can do to be part of this whole program and how you can bring what they know into your life so that you can start making yourself and your family healthier. And speaking of family, we have kids who get on the school bus and head off to school every day, and they learn their reading, writing, and arithmetic, and they also learn in the cafeteria how not to be healthy. And PCRM is trying to step in and help in this area. Mark, share some of the things that PCRM is doing in the school lunch program and some of the legal actions you may be taking in the future.
1: This is an area that relates to what you and I were just talking about, the dietary guidelines.
0: Yes.
1: But only in a maybe a small way. But yes, the federal government for decades has been involved in the National School Lunch Program, and then that was later expanded to include breakfast and in some cases other meals, say snacks, and now it goes into other settings, not just traditional schools, but maybe child care programs that also participate. And we have been monitoring what different school districts all across the country do and how they serve food to their school children. And as you said, you know, this is a setting in which students are at school to learn.
0: Yes.
1: And it's not just about reading and arithmetic, but of course in the cafeteria here is an opportunity to learn about how to eat well and to establish habits and patterns that you're going to use throughout your life to keep yourself healthy, especially when we know now that so many diseases that face Americans are preventable. Now, years ago, we started this program called the Golden Carrot, in which we would look at school districts and kind of award them the Golden Carrot for the quality and attention of their food program was providing to, you know, in the areas of plant-based nutrition,
0: right,
1: which of course we've proven is the healthiest way to go. I'm going to tell you something now that at this moment, as you and I are talking, has not yet happened, but it is planned to happen and may have happened by the time this airs. We are working right now on filing a lawsuit in California against two school districts and the California Department of Education, because over the past several years, we've been talking to PCRM's members all over the place, but especially in California, about their school lunch programs. And what we are finding is that across the board, schools are serving to their children on almost a daily basis processed meats. And we talked about this last time, that processed meats are now a known carcinogen, seen as a carcinogen, accepted as a carcinogen by scientists, physicians, dietitians all over the world and in peer-reviewed studies. And it's something that everybody needs to know. And this, again, it follows Colon Cancer Awareness Month, which was March, and this lawsuit that we're filing will go into the courtroom. And what we did on behalf of our members was we sent letters to two of the school districts where our members had written to us, and we said, look, we've taken a look at your menus, and we can see that you're serving students processed meats. We have all the science. You can verify yourselves, we said to the school districts, here it is, and we sent them all the citations and the references showing that these products are known carcinogens. And as we were saying earlier, you know, 50 grams, which is about the size of a small hot dog, if you eat that on a daily basis, can raise your cancer risk by 18%. And so we said, this is a really simple matter, you should drop these things from your menu, not only because it's in the best interest of your students, but because in the state of California, there is a very high standard for the quality of school lunches. And I'm not making this up. This is an amazing standard, and it's a good one. And, you know, and people always say California has these high standards. Well, this is no joke. The law, this is the Education Code of California, it says that food served at schools must be of, quote, highest quality, end quote, and, quote, greatest nutritional value possible, end quote. So this is a small section of the law that pretty much lays out the roadmap for what students in California should be getting. So it is pretty easy,
0: yes,
1: given that we know that processed meats, you know, bacon, sausage, ham, deli meats, hot dogs, and so on, are carcinogenic, to say that these schools aren't meeting this standard.
0: Right.
1: And we, in our correspondence with the school districts, just pointed that out. Unfortunately, the school districts weren't interested in changing their menus. And so we are filing this lawsuit, the first of its kind, as far as we know, to maybe get their attention another way.
0: On behalf of whom? Who is the writer of this lawsuit?
1: PCRM is the lead plaintiff on behalf of our membership in California, and we have something like 25,000 members in the state of California. But in addition to that, we are filing it on behalf of three of our members in the state of California who were involved in the initial correspondence with these two school districts where they live. So two are in a place called Poway, which is a suburb of San Diego, and one is in the Los Angeles Unified School District. So that's the very large school district that serves much of Los Angeles. And they are our members, they are our parents, and they are people who are just concerned about what schools are serving to students. So they, along with the Physicians Committee, are asking the court to remind the schools that they have this California standard that they have to comply with. Food of the highest quality, food of the greatest nutritional value possible. Even if the standard were lower, there's no justification for serving students carcinogens.
0: Right.
1: Just in the same way you don't see cigarette vending machines in the hallway of a of a school.
0: Mark, we just have a couple minutes left in the program, and I'm always curious about the people that PCRM has working for them. You, let's talk about you just for 2 minutes here. Why are you there? Why aren't you off defending killers someplace? Why are you, well, actually, you are defending people against killers, I would say. Am I right?
1: That's right. And, you know, it's not, I guess, killers in the way we normally go, but yes, you know, bad diet is one of the number one killers of people in our country. I've been here for 12 years, and I came here because I love the missions. I love the work. I love helping people. And I am I wouldn't say a lifetime vegan, but half a lifetime. I've been vegan now for 23 years. Mm-hmm. So it's very much a part, you know, a plant-based diet and good nutrition are very much a part of how I live. And it's just amazing to me that we have an opportunity, a very simple method of keeping people healthy and safe, and it's just getting lost. I mean, everybody's heard that an apple a day keeps a doctor away, or that you should eat more fruits and vegetables, and yet we're really hurting ourselves by not living up to that.
0: Well, the Physicians Committee for Responsible Medicine wants to make sure, listener, that you and I have the information we need and also have the methods that we need. We can become involved in our own health. We can become involved in the health of our children at the school level. We can be involved in the health of our government and how it perceives our needs. We can do all that with PCRM's help. There's a website, www.pcrm.org, where you can go and you can get information. You can voice your opinion. You can listen to blogs. You can interact with the PCRM people there, and you can be a part of this movement. This is very important because really, like our friend here, Mark, says, lives are at stake. We are dealing with killers, and those killers are coming to us one spoonful at a time. Mark Kennedy, thank you so much for being with us today. We appreciate your words of wisdom and guidance. Thank you, Mark.
1: Thank you for having me.
0: And listener, until next time, this is Charles Mills along with Mark Kennedy, inviting you to remain heartwise. Goodbye, everyone.

there's this verse in the Bible in Psalm 33 and verse 6. It says, "By the word of the Lord the heavens were made, and all the host of them by the breath of his mouth." You know, most human beings are good at copying stuff, which is why we see a whole flood of new products hitting the market every time somebody invents something new. Now, I remember when Hungarian sculptor and architect Erno Rubik invented the Rubik's Cube back in the mid-1970s. By the early 1980s, everybody was playing with a Rubik's Cube. So much so that school teachers were routinely confiscating these in class because students were ignoring their schoolwork in favor of this brightly colored cube. At first, you could only buy an authentic Rubik's Cube, and they were really expensive. But in no time at all, there were hundreds of cheap knockoffs on the market, everybody trying to get a piece of the action. Now, what's really interesting is that nobody remembers the companies that made the inexpensive copies. But everybody remembers Erno Rubik's name. And that's because instinctively we know that it's a lot harder to invent something than to copy it. Which brings me to the world we live in. You might have noticed that a lot of our human inventions are actually copies of something found in nature. We got the idea of using wings for flying by looking at birds. The humble spider was spinning webs in midair between trees before we ever came up with the idea of a suspension bridge. And the human eye was changing its depth of focus flawlessly thousands of years before we ever built a camera lens. The truth is, we pretty much copy things instead of really inventing them. Which is why the creation we live in is such a remarkable thing when you think about it. Everything around you is an original idea, which gives you some idea of just how big the God of creation really is. A.H.L. Hastings, in his old classic on the Bible, puts it like this. "This world is an invention. It must have been planned and contrived. Many men can build steam engines who never could have invented one. Invention precedes creation or construction. It requires more wisdom to invent than it does to build." And the first question is, who invented all these things? Our Bible passage for today gives us the answer. "By the word of the Lord the heavens were made, and all the host of them by the breath of his mouth." It's such a simple statement, you almost miss the significance of it. Everything around you was designed on purpose. It was created for a reason. So, as you face the day ahead of you, why not take a little time to just notice how well the things around you function? Pay attention to the small stuff, like weather patterns, or look up from your work just long enough to notice the bird flying outside your window. Somebody not only made all those things, he invented them. And that tells you something about how big God really is. Far too often, we go through life without really noticing what God has done. So why not change that a little bit today? I'll bet you find that you begin to appreciate life a little more, and you'll notice God a little more, and that's just a better way to live.

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1: Listen to this thought from the Christmas story in Luke chapter 2 and verse 19. The Bible simply says, "But Mary kept all these things and pondered them in her heart." Human beings are very myopic when it comes to life's experiences. Our tendency when times get tough is to quickly forget the way that God has provided for us in the past. A few years back, I started one of the most difficult periods of my life, a time when very little seemed to be going right. Where the voice of God had once been very obvious in my day-to-day life, I went through this time when it seemed like He wasn't anywhere near as close as He used to be. And those parts of our lives always come to pass. But at the moment you're going through it, it's hard to remember the moments where God's leading was obvious. I mean, just look at the children of Israel, and I think you'll see what I mean. A number of devastating plagues had fallen on the Egyptians to make their escape from Goshen possible. They had seen the parting of the Red Sea and the drowning of the Pharaoh's armies. They had a pillar of cloud by day and a pillar of fire by night as tangible evidence of the presence of God. And still, almost as soon as they hit the desert, they started complaining that God wasn't with them. Just listen to this, found in Exodus chapter 16, beginning in verse 2. "Then the whole congregation of the children of Israel murmured against Moses and Aaron in the wilderness. And the children of Israel said to them, 'Oh, that we had died by the hand of the Lord in the land of Egypt, when we sat by the pots of meat and when we ate bread to the full. For you have brought us out into this wilderness to kill this whole assembly with hunger.'" Now, do you see it? The human memory, even among God's people, is remarkably short. We're glad when God is intervening, but we seem to assume the worst when we don't get what we think we need on the spot. Now consider the plight of Mary, the mother of Jesus. When the angel visited her, that was clear evidence that God was on her side. When the shepherds came to visit, and the wise men brought expensive gifts from the east, there was probably little question that her son was very special. When Jesus turned the water into wine or performed one of his other miracles, the presence of God was very close. But now imagine that moment in the darkness at the foot of the cross, where she saw her miracle son writhing in agony on a rough Roman cross, and the so-called people of God mocking him. As Jesus calls out, my God, why have you forsaken me?" What can Mary cling to? Take a careful look at the passage we read today, and I think you'll see a very important principle. Mary took the evidence that God had given her and kept it in her heart. She made a point of storing the stories of God working in her life deep inside her mind. And that's the sort of thing that's going to keep you in the worst of times. That's one of the reasons, frankly, that Bible study is so important, because this book is a record of God's working with His people in every generation. Take these words and hide them in your heart. Like Mary, take the evidence you have that God is real and ponder it a lot. Then when times get tough, as they always do, you'll still have evidence readily at hand to prove that God is real. And you'll find that all that pondering has proven to be a better way to live.

We don't have much here, but you're welcome to it all. The preacher told the stranger at the door, come sit down by this fire, let the coffee warm you up. I can't say I've seen it rain this hard before.

Tears filled the stranger's eyes. He said, I know I've changed a lot. I might be hard for you to recognize. But late one summer night, I'd had too much to drink.

It was on June 15 in the year 1215 that the Magna Carta was signed at Runnymede on the banks of the Thames west of London. The Magna Carta limited the rights of the king and protected certain rights of the people. And although it was amended and revised over the years, it paved the way for reform. Now, the Bible is the real book of reform. In 2 Kings 23, King Josiah read in their ears all the words of the Book of the Covenant which was found in the house of the Lord. The result was Reformation. In the 16th century, the Reformation began when the Bible was presented to the people. The Word of God brings freedom, it brings opportunity, and it changes a person's life. The Bible opens your heart to God, and there's power in God's Word to keep you in the center of God's will. If there's a document that protects and blesses, that document is the Holy Bible. John Bradshaw, It Is Written.

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2: Welcome to American Indian Living. I'm Dr. David DeRose. It's great to be here with you on a very exciting edition of today's show. We're going to Indian country in the far northwest of the North American continent, the state of Alaska. We've got a fascinating guest joining us on today's show. Her name is Rosemary Simone. Rosemary, it's great to have you with us.
3: Thank you.
2: Now, Rosemary, you have an illustrious background. You're a physician assistant, but many people in Alaska know you as a former director of the Community Health AIDS program. Can you tell us a little bit about that?
3: Well, the Community Health Aid program is a program where the people in the villages, designated people, of course, are trained specially to be first responders in cases of accident and illness and report back to the medical centers and then carry out treatment that they're told to carry out or assist the doctors or the mid-levels in making decisions about moving patients from the village into the centers.
2: Now, in some parts of the country, even throughout Indian country, where people have excellent access to care, whether they're an urban Indian or whether they're a Native American on a reservation that has very accessible tribal health facilities, someone might be saying, well, I can hear about this program, but for us, this doesn't sound like a big advantage. Help us get a picture of just how different the health needs are in Alaska as compared to many other places in the lower 48.
3: Well, one of the things to consider is the size of the state, and it's about two-thirds of the size of the lower 48.
2: Wow.
3: So there's a lot of territory, and if you go to Fairbanks or Anchorage or Juneau, you've got only about, or when I was up there, it was only about 2 to 3 people per square mile.
2: Mm.
3: of course, they weren't all spread out like that, but that's how much area we had. So, and there were great distances to cover. I was in Nome, and there were 15 villages that we served from Nome. And that area was the size of the state of Ohio. And for the most part, we had to fly to get to the villages. So if a patient, say, was in Savunga, which is on St. Lawrence Island, 200 miles off the coast of Nome, and was very ill, obviously we would have to go out in a plane and get that person and bring them into Nome and then possibly even have to send them on to Anchorage, which was another 1,000 miles. With the health aid program, the health aides could look at these patients and relay exactly what was going on with them, which allowed the doctors then to make the decision as to whether they had to bring the patient in or not, and if not, what would be done to help the patient. If it was a bad sore throat, the health aides would do a strep test and, if necessary, start antibiotics. And they had standing orders for some of these things, but they reported the patients to the doctors, and the doctors made the decisions. So it saved time and travel on sick patients. And it also meant that patients got care very quickly. You know, if you had to wait for a plane to come out, it could be hours. And if it was bad weather, it could be days. So with the health aides, they were right there, and they knew what to do. They knew how to report, and they knew how to carry out the orders they were given. So the patients had much better care than if the system wasn't in place.
2: So, Rosemary, let me see if I'm understanding this correctly. You're talking about this district that you were based in the area of Nome, these 15 villages. Am I understanding correctly that many or most or maybe all of these villages did not have any health care providers other than this community health aid?
3: That is correct.
2: Wow. So, and how many people would typically be in one of these villages?
3: Our smallest village was just like 120, and the largest was about 1,200.
2: And so in some of these places, 1,200 people, no nurse, no nurse practitioner, no physician assistant, no physician, the highest level of training they had access to was this community health aid. Is that correct?
3: Actually, the village of the largest village, which was Unalakleet, did have, towards the end of my time there, it did have a mid-level, usually a physician assistant there.
2: So give us the time frame. So you're today actually residing in Florida. Do I understand that correctly?
3: Yes.
2: Now, I don't know why anyone would leave Alaska for Florida. We probably have a lot of our listeners wondering why you would leave the, you know, beautiful North Country for Florida. I'm saying that somewhat tongue-in-cheek.
3: Well, I'll tell you, when you get into your 70s, there's things you can't do anymore that you used to do.
2: Mm-hmm.
3: And Alaska is a wonderful land, but it's a land that asks you to be able to do many, many physical things. So anyhow, I'm retired.
2: Okay, well, we appreciate your many years up there. It was something like 20 years total, right, that you spent in Alaska?
3: Yes.
2: And so give us a feel for the time frame so we know, you know, kind of put this in context.
3: Okay. I was there from 1978 until 1988. And then I went back up in 1996 and left in 2006.
2: Okay. And was the first stint working as a physician's assistant, and then you came back in this position directing the community health aides, or do I not have that chronology right?
3: It was mixed. Even when I was the director, I was still working as a PA part-time.
2: Okay, so you're a physician's assistant seeing patients, and then you're also working, and I'm assuming you were actually working for the state. The community health aid program is state-run. Do I understand that correctly?
3: The community health aid program had a state organization, but each of the centers had their ran their own program.
2: Mm-hmm.
3: But pretty much with the, we had an organization called CHAP directors, community health aid practitioner directors, and we also had another, the ART committee, which was the academic review committee for training the health aides, and people went along, you know, followed those guidelines.
2: So let's just make it very practical for someone who's listening in, and they say, wow, this sounds like a great concept. I would love to be involved. Maybe they're saying, I'm in, maybe they're in Navajo country, great health facilities in many places, but again, a vast territory, not as vast, granted, as the state of Alaska, but still, there's a lot of people with limited access to care, and I know there's programs similar throughout the country, but someone might be asking, how does a program like this work? What kind of a training does a person need to be able to function this way? Can you give us a picture of what happened in Alaska, how you would choose who would be trained and what kind of training you gave them?
3: Well, the people who would apply, you know, they knew what was expected of them. And just to be on call in the village 24 hours a day, there were always at least two health aides, but that's a big imposition on time and on family time. But if people applied, and they did, they would have to have a fairly decent academic score from their school. They had to finish high school.
2: Okay.
3: And then we had training, three different training program our times, and they would go through the three programs, which would take approximately 2 years.
2: Really?
3: And in those programs, they also received EMT training. And so they were trained as EMTs, and they were also trained in some diagnostic methods, like being able to examine an ear. They knew about medicines, and could calculate doses if needed. They could start IVs.
2: Wow! So that was quite a diverse training that they were given.
3: It's a very diverse training, and they're very dedicated people. You couldn't be a health aide in the village and not be totally dedicated. I know in some villages, the villagers would rather be seen by the health aide than by a doctor, because the health aide understood how to explain things and understood where the patient was coming from, much more than an outsider.
2: No, those are all, very important points. Let me see, Rosemary, as I'm trying to just piece together how the whole system worked, does the state or does a village or does a community fund these positions? Are they volunteer positions? How did that work financially?
3: The health aides are paid to do their work, but there's, and I can't say what people receive today, they received a salary, which meant that if they were on call, they didn't get paid for the call time. Now, that may have changed. It's a decent salary, or it was, back in 2006, which is the last time I can be sure of. So
2: one of the exciting dimensions of the whole work that you've done, at least from my perspective, and I think from the perspective of our listeners, Rosemary, will be just getting a feel for some of the stories, some of the impact that a person can make when they have health training and they're in their community. Can you tell us some stories that grew out of your work with these community health aides?
3: I know that, in White Mountain, there were many things that they had to decide, and some of the things weren't medical, but they'd go to the health aides because they trusted them so much, and get their opinion, and their opinion very often was followed.
2: So tell us about the White Mountain village. What was that like?
3: It's a lovely little village, and the airport is about a half a mile outside of town, and it's up on top of the mountain. So you have to, in the winter, it's really a jaunt to go up there because it gets kind of slippery, and you're going up the mountain to get to the landing, the runway area. But and it's beautiful. It's picturesque. The health aide there for many, many years was Willa Ashenfelter, and she's a very wise woman and very kind and very smart. And she was one of the first health aides we had.
2: It's exciting, Rosemary, to hear some of these firsthand stories. We're going to step away for just a little bit, but let me let our listeners know where we're going in our next segment of American Indian Living. You've been hearing about the background of the Community Health Aid Program in Alaska. We're going to be bringing that program to you in some of its practical dimensions, some just simple take-home things that you can do in your own home, you could do with your family, things that you can look out for. Rosemary is going to be sharing from her background as a physician assistant practical things that anybody can do that can make a difference as far as optimizing health. We'll be back with a lot more on today's edition of American Indian Living. I'm Dr. David DeRose. Don't go away.
1: 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However, if you have questions about today's show or would like further information, please call 1-800-775-HOPE. That's 1-800-775-4673. We'll be right back after this.
4: This is the story of Daniel, who was born 2 months early. He weighed 1 pound, 7 ounces. His lungs weren't ready. His heart wasn't ready. His brain wasn't ready. At the hospital, the nurses said Daniel was a fighter, and they would do all they could to help him. 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He may never see. He may never learn. Daniel's parents spent night after night at the hospital, watching his every breath, holding his tiny hands, and looking for signs that he was growing stronger. At home, his parents looked around Daniel's empty nursery, at the quiet toys and the still rocker, and they hoped that one day they could sit in that rocking chair and tell this story to their very healthy son. 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
2: You're back with Dr. David DeRose, the show American Indian Living. My guest, Rosemary Simone. Rosemary is a physician's assistant by training. For many years, she directed community health aides in Alaska. And she's sharing with us in this segment things, practical things you can do. You're not going to be a health aide getting 2 years of training condensed into the 1 hour on this show. We wouldn't presume to do that. But Rosemary, there are a lot of simple things that come up that just a little bit of knowledge can go a long way. Isn't that true?
3: That's true. And the health aides were very good at training people in that, training their families and other villagers.
2: Well, let's talk about one of the most common things that affects people. I recently did a mini-series on natural strategies for infectious diseases. It's a DVD series. And as I was researching that, I was just amazed again to look at the statistics on how frequently people have colds. Something like a billion colds a year in America. That means, you know, the average person is having more than one of them a year. And little kids, I mean, it may be one a month. How is someone, when they're at home, how do they know when it's likely just a simple cold and when they need to get medical attention? Do you have any insights into that?
3: Well, certainly a regular cold has a very mild fever, if a fever at all.
2: Mm-hmm.
3: And there's coughing and stuffiness and there's ways to take care of that. But if there was a high fever or if the person or the child seemed to be confused or anything, you would definitely want to get some help right away. Basically, you treat a cold with lots of fluids and something to get the fever down, usually Tylenol, or some of the cold medicines have Tylenol in it, and rest. And if those don't work, you would definitely want to seek some help from someone else.
2: Mm-hmm. Now, of course, one of the things that sometimes people get concerned about, is it a cold or is it the flu? Was that a decision that the community health aides were usually making on their own, or did they typically contact a physician or some type of mid-level provider to make a diagnosis like that?
3: Well, they're so close that really the only way you can tell the difference is the culture from the nose. So the health aides wouldn't be doing that, but if there was a higher fever and congestion that wasn't relieved easily, then they'd report it, and it would be decided whether they needed to come in for treatment or could be treated in the village.
2: No, you're making a great point, Rosemary, and I find so few people realize this, that a flu, many times a person can have a mild case and it can look just like a cold, or it can be so mild that they don't even feel sick. So you're exactly right. But it's like you said, one of the big red flags is a higher fever. Of course, with a bad flu, you can have real bad muscle aches and real bad fatigue. So we do have antiviral medications. Trying to think back, the era that you were up there in Alaska, I don't know if those were widely being used or not. I don't recall. Do you remember? Were you using things like Tamiflu?
3: No, they weren't.
2: Okay. So basically, colds and flus, those are common things that people see. What about just a fever out of the blue? Someone doesn't have a runny nose or a cough, and they're having chills and a fever. Is this something that always demands medical attention? How would you advise the medical assistants?
3: Well, certainly if it lasted for more than a day, I'd tell them that they needed to report it.
2: Mm-hmm.
3: You know, you always try to see if just a little bit of, as long as the person is doing pretty well, but has a fever, you try to see if you can get the fever down and maybe it'll go away, because there are flukes. But a fever that lasted and you couldn't find a reason for would have to be worked up.
2: Yeah, I think this is a kind of a different mindset than many people have who have real easy access to care. I mean, if they have a question, they'll just go over to the doctor's office. And we're not discouraging any of our listeners. If you ever have a medical question, I mean, definitely get medical input. But sometimes you just can't get it, whether you're on a camping trip or whether you live on a reservation and you're pretty remote from medical access, or a village in Alaska. Sometimes you need a little bit more medical savvy, or at least someone who has that, in order to help you kind of negotiate some of these challenges, right?
3: Right.
2: What about urinary symptoms? Those are very common. What kind of things would typically come to the attention of a community health assistant there in Alaska?
3: Well, anytime there's pain with urinating or burning, that needs to be checked. And certainly frequent urination, and especially in the younger person, is something that needs checking. And the health aides have the ability to do and pretty much to evaluate a urinalysis. So they can say this looks like an infection, and they've got the protocol to give medication. So anytime they had those symptoms, I definitely say they should seek care.
2: So the hallmarks of urinary infections would be going to the bathroom more frequently, having burning. I mean, a person, if it's bad enough, could also have blood in the urine, right?
3: Right.
2: So all those things, of course, could be things that require medical attention, regardless of where a person is.
3: Right. And of course, there's the person that has abdominal pain in their belly and then difficulty urinating, and that needs to be followed too.
2: One of the things that's been fascinating to me over the years, Rosemary, is just how resilient the body is, but sometimes that's deceptive. I remember years ago seeing a woman who had the very kind of symptoms we were talking about, apparently the burning, the urinary frequency. I don't know the story. I don't remember it if she told me at the time, whether she was just far from a source of care, whether she thought she was busy. But after a few days or a week, those symptoms went away, but the infection was still occurring silently, traveled to the kidney. And when I ultimately saw her, she actually ended up losing a kidney. It had been wiped out by the infection. And just because she didn't get that prompt treatment.
3: Right.
2: While you were in Alaska, were there situations like that where, because treatment was difficult to access, that even with the community health aides, there would be people that would neglect very serious things until it was too late? Were there a lot of situations like that?
3: Well, you know, there's always people who don't access the medical system because of various reasons. But most people, we didn't have too much trouble with that because they trusted the community health aides. and they went to them. I don't remember a case where something got that far out of hand because they didn't seek help.
2: Well, I think this is remarkable, really. And this is, to me, one of the great success stories of tribal-run programs or locally-run programs, however we want to describe them. Because I think anyone who's been in the medical profession, even in places where you would think access to care is great, people are often afraid to get bad news. They may feel that the doctor won't understand. I had a patient just in the last couple of weeks who was from a different ethnic background than the physician she went to see. I actually had referred her for a serious eye problem. And I don't know whether that entered into the equation. You know, we're always concerned about whether there's discrimination or what. There was a language barrier as well. Maybe that was the problem. But she ended up being so frustrated, she just left before she got the care she needed. Fortunately, she kept in touch with our office. We were to get her in with another practitioner. But this was a very serious condition. She could have lost her vision. So we see situations like that, even when someone can walk across the street, if you will, and get medical care. And what you're telling us, what I'm hearing, is that when you have things that a tribe owns, when a community owns, a village owns their own medical care, you have people who are local, who are taking care of their own people. This adds a dimension to medical care that actually is somewhat hard to quantitate, but it's very powerful, isn't it?
3: Yes, it is. I think that without knowing, you know, I grew up with this person. They know what I mean when I say this. They know what my life is like, so I can trust them. You know, that's different than what many of us have. You know, you go to a stranger. They're not going to a stranger. They're going to a relative or a friend, and that can make it easier. Of course, it could make some things a little more difficult, but for things like kidney infections and sore throats and pneumonia, things like that, they're more willing to seek care.
2: Well, Rosemary, one of the take-home lessons that I'm getting from this is if you're tuning in today, maybe you're a young person, you're wondering about a career, maybe you're in midlife and you're out of work, you're wondering about what to pursue. Whether there's a community health aid program in your village, in your community, whether there's some community health worker position like that that you could train for, is not the only issue. It's what can you do? What kind of training can you get that can make a difference in your community? You may feel that there are plenty of providers there where you're at, but if they're not from your background, you have something unique to give back to your people, and actually a relatively small investment in terms of your entire life can make a big difference. We're going to be back with more amazing insights from the front lines of healthcare work in Alaska. Rosemary Simone is staying by for the remainder of the show. I encourage you to do the same. I'm Dr. David DeRose. We will be back with more on American Indian Living.
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2: Welcome back to American Indian Living. I'm Dr. David DeRose. Rosemary Simone, my guest, she's been with us from the top of the hour. If you're just joining us, Rosemary has an illustrious career spanning over some three decades, about 20 years in total, in Alaska. First, in her training as a physician assistant and work there, and then taking on work directing community health aides in that largest of the states of the United States. Rosemary, one of the things that my friends from Alaska have talked about, and we've had people on the show share about in the past, are some of the amazing mental health needs there in Alaska. Perhaps some of those are related to the very short days in the winter, things like seasonal affective disorder. Is this something that you as a health worker saw a lot of challenges with?
3: Yes, we did see many challenges with different mental health issues.
2: And in working with the community health aides, did they make a big difference in the mental health arena, or was that kind of beyond their scope?
3: No, they did make a big impact in it. They dealt with the people they knew, which is very difficult to do, and they dealt with it with the patients with such compassion that they made quite an impact.
2: I appreciate you mentioning that so much, Rosemary, because a lot of people today, they feel like healthcare providers are very distant. I'm not speaking in generalities, but as things have become very pressured, many shortages as far as healthcare workers in many parts of the United States, and people feel like, well, they just move me in and move me out, and they don't really care. This element of compassion is huge, isn't it?
3: I really believe that each one of us looks to others to understand and to care about where we're at. And it's especially true with people with mental problems, of whether it's depression or something much more involved. The health aides certainly were able to deal with these people in a very loving, compassionate way.
2: What's interesting to me as we're speaking about community health aides is there's a growing sense in the medical community, I've read things in medical journals about this, how we need to be training more people to be involved in delivering healthcare in less conventional ways. People don't have to go to a medical clinic to make a big impact in a community. And this is really what you're talking about. You're talking about a model, although it grows out of places where people don't have a lot of access to care. It's really a model that has relevance no matter where we're at. Isn't that true?
3: Yes, very much so.
2: So on the mental health front, these community health aides, they're there, they're part of the community, they're coming down, sitting alongside of people, they're talking with them. You mentioned to me as we were looking at some of the exciting dimensions of your career there in Alaska, that one of the other things these community health aides often had a handle on that sometimes health professionals miss, it's just kind of giving people a reality check. You told me that they often had some pretty strong words to say to people who were getting too focused on their mental health issues. Tell us a little bit about that.
3: I think, again, we're talking about people who know the background, who know what words mean, what looks mean, and to many of the people in the villages, words weren't as important as looks, but the health aide understood where they were coming from and could say, you know, this person is now moving past where they ought to react. They're overreacting to something.
2: Mm-hmm.
3: And they'd tell them, you know, okay, that's not, now you're beginning to feel sorry for yourself. You need to think about what you're saying and what you're feeling. And it was kind of sometimes kind of a shock type treatment, but it was done in such a loving manner that it didn't hurt the patient. A stranger doing that would be painful.
2: Mm-hmm, mm-hmm.
3: I saw patients just sort of stop and look at them and say, yeah, after a little bit, you know, and be able to improve. So, again, I think it's their compassion.
2: This is a great message. I know as many people are listening, they say, well, these people, they sound like they're filling the roles of traditional elders in a community. Maybe they just have some more medical training, but this is just common sense wisdom that somehow in the technological world in which we live often has gotten pushed to the side. Is that true in Alaska when you were there, or Alaska being more rural and less connected, were they more in touch with those traditional values?
3: I think in the villages, they definitely were in touch with the traditional values. And when I first went up there, the elders were still very much traditional. Mm-hmm. You know, as time goes on, we all change some. But yeah, the health aides keep the traditional values, and they're very wise, just as the elders were, and have managed to help people with that wisdom.
2: So again, a big message that I hear coming out of our dialogue is you have a talent. If you're tuning in today, you are living in Indian country, you have a talent from your native background that cannot be supplied by someone who comes from the outside. At the same time, Rosemary, you are not native. You're not native Alaskan, and yet you are making a big contribution there. So we're not trying to depreciate people who are helping an Indian country who don't have native roots, but we are making this point that those from a community or a village have some unique abilities to make a difference, don't they?
3: And I think one of the important things is to realize there are so many different ways of providing value to the healthcare. Certainly someone who came up to there and went out to a village and said, I can tell you what to do and how to make everybody better and how to make your life better, they're not going to be accepted, even though they might have wonderful ideas. And at the same time, somebody in the village who can reach people and has wonderful compassion and understanding, they need help with some of the technical things. And the most important thing for excellent health care is that both groups understand each other and respect each other, so that they can work together. Because when you have the knowledge and compassion of the health aides, and you have the technical abilities and knowledge of medicine and things that can come from someone who comes up there, you put those two together and you got something good going.
2: I mean, these are great insights. We're going to give, before we finish this segment, some practical mental health tips. But one of the things that's really resonating with me as a healthcare provider myself, and for those who are tuning in who may not be in Indian country, they may be. We have people from across demographic lines that listen. But again and again, as we're speaking about this, I hear words like understanding, respect, compassion. And these cut across cultural, tribal lines. Those of us who are healthcare practitioners, we need to just be reminded of it. I need that reminder, even though I would hope those adjectives characterize my practice, understanding, respect, compassion, compassionate practice, respectful practice, and understanding practice. At the same time, we just need to keep refocused. Well, Rosemary, let's move on and talk about some simple mental health things.
3: Okay.
2: Let's talk to someone right now who's feeling kind of down. They may not have seen anyone, but they're not as bright in their outlook. Do you have some words of advice for someone like that?
3: Well, one of the things I always have told people is what is happening today in your life that makes you smile?
2: Hmm.
3: What has somebody said to you? What have you seen? Sometimes we just need somebody to help open our eyes or our ears so that we can see the good things around us, because we all focus either on the good or the bad.
2: No, this is a great message. And I know when I was going through medical school now many years ago, the focus was really on pathology or abnormal thinking or negative thinking. There's a whole movement in psychology now. They call it positive psychology. And it's just what you're talking about. It's focusing on things that give you gratitude, things that you're thankful for. Some people recommend a gratitude journal, writing things you're thankful for. So this, it may sound simplistic, but what you're sharing, Rosemary, is profound, and it's backed up by lots of scientific evidence.
3: So often, you know, people don't start with the simple things. And if somebody can, using, you know, positive thinking, as you said, can come around and have a happier, fuller life, they don't need to be put on medication or, you know, restrict activities or whatever. But certainly if the person persists in not feeling well and not being able to respond to things that normally they would, then they need to be referred for more care.
2: Now, of course, throughout every segment of the population, I think in many Western countries, suicide is an epidemic. We actually have had people who are making a difference impacting suicide rates in Indian country and beyond. But as we speak about perhaps the most devastating complication of depression, at least in many people's minds when someone takes their own life or takes someone else's life, what kind of red flags should someone have when you need to tell someone else to get medical attention, whether a person's a health professional or not? What do you look for, Rosemary, or what would your community health aides look for to say, this person, I'm not going to tell them, think about what you should be thankful for. This person needs to get medical care right away. What are we looking for?
3: Well, certainly the big thing and the thing that needs immediate intervention is the person who's been depressed, who's been down and kind of withdrawn, who all of a sudden is very happy and making kind of strange statements about, I think I'm going to be going away for a little while, things like this, because that usually precedes, especially in teenagers, the suicide, and it's fairly close to the event.
2: Now, that is a great warning sign. So if someone offers you their car or their dog sled, I guess, up there, or offers you, you know, things, starts giving away things of value, this is one of those red flags, right?
3: Yes. And the once they make the decision, it seems like a weight is lifted. So you'll see them acting like they're happier, even though they're planning to kill themselves.
2: Wow. We've got some more great insights from Rosemary Simone coming up in our final segment of American Indian Living. Wisdom drawn from Native Americans in Alaska, the Community Health Aid Program. More practical insights for you. Don't go away. I'm Dr. DeRose. Rosemary and I will be back for our final segment. Stay tuned.
1: 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However, if you have questions about today's show or would like further information, please call 1-800-775-HOPE. That's 1-800-775-4673. We'll be right back after this.
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2: Welcome to our final segment of today's edition of American Indian Living. Dr. David DeRose with Rosemary Simone. Rosemary, a physician's assistant and director of community health aides in Alaska for many years. Rosemary, we've never really talked about how you, someone whose roots are in the lower 48, ended up in Nome, Alaska for many years. First of all, where are your roots actually?
3: In the Adirondack Mountains in New York State, Saratoga Springs.
2: Okay, so here's an upstate New Yorker. Most people, I would guess, in New York are not dreaming about the day that they'll move to Alaska. Was this some grand plan that you had, that you, you know, were training to be an Alaskan health worker all your life?
3: No. When I was in sixth grade and I heard about Alaska, I know that I thought, boy, I'd like to see it, but it's too far away. I'll never get there.
2: Interesting, interesting. As you told me the story, you actually went up to Nome to visit a friend, and this was, did I get the chronology right? This was shortly after you had done your physician's assistant training?
3: Yeah, it was about 18 months after I finished, and because I'd done a surgical rotation and training at a hospital afterwards.
2: Mm-hmm.
3: And I went up, and I was going to see this friend who had been my college roommate, and got off the plane, and before I

0: west of Fairbanks. You can't see Russia from there, but you can, if you go to Little Diomede, which is one of the villages belonging to Norton Sound, the region around Nome, it's only 11 miles to the Siberian coast. It's out there, and it's just a little bit below the Arctic Circle.
1: Okay, so let's get a feel for this. I mean, the Arctic Circle, I mean, way up there. Summertime, how long would the days be? When would the sun set in the summer?
0: Well, the 21st of June is the longest day, and it's almost, it's 24 hours of sun.
1: Really?
0: And they have the Midnight Sun Festival, which is kind of neat. And you have, the days change by about 7 minutes. So from June 21st on, it gets, you may have a few minutes of darkness to, by August, it's an hour or two of darkness. And when you get to December, it's pretty much 11 hours of darkness. We're not, Nome isn't past the Arctic Circle, so you don't have complete darkness.
1: Mm-hmm.
0: But you have, it's a twilight, not a daylight.
1: Wow. So you mean, and is December 21st, is that the shortest day?
0: That's the shortest day, and if you looked up at the sky at an area about the size of a quarter, you'd see a little light come up over the rim of the Earth and go around in a circle and go down, and that was day.
1: Wow.
0: You don't have the complete darkness that you'd have if you were over the Arctic Circle.
1: So most people, when they hear about this, I mean, just the day-night relationships, and then the winters, I imagine, are pretty extreme in Nome, aren't they?
0: Well, yeah, they're cold, and sometimes you have a lot of snow, and other times you don't have as much. Minnesota, Wisconsin, they probably have as extreme weather, but they have it in a very short time. In Alaska, we have the extreme weather, and we keep it
1: okay for
0: a long time. That's the major difference.
1: So by extreme weather, how cold does it get up there in Nome? You have any recollection of what the coldest day you saw was?
0: The coldest it ever was in Nome, because Nome's on the coast, so that modifies the weather some. But the coldest it ever got that I remember was 65 below, and that was a real fluke. It's usually 20, 30 below is about the coldest.
1: Okay, well, I know many people are feeling reassured, and they're ready to move to Nome. I know just the temperature. I'm saying that again, tongue-in-cheek, because I know a lot of people, they hear about those cold winters and cold weather. Having lived in Minnesota, I know what you're talking about, because I don't think it ever got 65 below. I think it may have gotten in the 50 below when I was in Minnesota. But I'm sure it could get that cold. I didn't live there that many years. But like you're saying, you've got a long winter there in Alaska. And yet when you arrived there, you immediately sensed that this was the place that was home for you. And you still relate to Nome as being home, don't you?
0: Yeah, I had, there was no reason for me to have that feeling, but it was evidently a good one, because it's never left. I do have to tell you that the first week I was there, I was walking along, and I remembered when I was a little kid and heard about Alaska and thinking I'd never get there because it was too far away.
1: Mm.
0: I just stopped dead as I was walking up to the hospital and said, "Good heavens, I'm in Alaska." And there was a gal passing me on her way up to the hospital, and she just sort of looked at me like I'd lost my mind.
1: Uh-huh. Pretty interesting. Now, some people listening, they would say, this sounds like a spiritual journey. It sounds like the Creator was guiding you, maybe putting this in your heart. Did you take this as some kind of a spiritual experience, that you were there and had this connection with Alaska and its people, or were you not looking at it that way?
0: Definitely. I felt that it was something that was guided.
1: Mm-hmm, mm-hmm. Well, it's a great story, because I know I got connected with

0: If my listeners are wondering how I've got Rosemary on the show, I'm actually planning a trip to Nome where we'll be recording a number of shows in Nome. And one of the folks I was working with up there said to me, "You've got to talk with Rosemary Simone." She was here for many years, was involved with the community health aid program, and she'd be great to set the stage for some of the people you'll be interviewing when you're up here. So that's how I learned about you, Rosemary, and how we got connected. But the folks there still think so highly of you that even when I was saying, "I want to meet with people who are making a difference in Nome and in that region so we can feature them on American Indian Living," your name came up, even though you're there in the far distant state of Florida.
1: Well, that's amazing. It's nice to know.
0: Well, we wanted to draw a few more practical lessons for folks. One of them that I'm hearing is because I know there are still challenges for healthcare professionals in Indian country, and we've been making an appeal for people who are indigenous to go back to their communities. We don't want to minimize that point. But at the same time, there's some of you potentially that are listening to today's show that are like Rosemary, and maybe you're at a crossroads. Rosemary, I didn't hear you saying that you were looking for another job or looking to move, but you just want to be open to exploring options. There's great needs, great opportunities, and great privileges working with First Nation peoples. From your standpoint, Rosemary, how has working with Indigenous Alaskans, First Nation peoples, how has it affected your perspective on life and your perspective on medicine?
1: I think it's given me more of a realistic look at life, because a lot of the extras, a lot of the store dressing that you see, the being able to go to certain shows or wear certain clothes or go to a particular party, or they're not important. You learn the importance of friendship and being able to trust people and really appreciating the fact that somebody would trust you with telling you how they feel or what's going on with them and with their care. Those are fantastic gifts that you can't earn, and you only get because you meet people who are willing to give them.
0: Rosemary, you have been so gracious to share an hour of your time with us, helping us connect with your experience and the experience of community health aides there in Alaska. We have got to run. I'm Dr. David DeRose, thanking you for joining us on today's edition of American Indian Living. Hopefully, you've gotten more connected with what difference you can make in Indian country, whether your roots are there or elsewhere. For all of us at American Indian Living, I'm Dr. David DeRose, wishing you the very best of health.

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1: Today I'm reading from Luke chapter 2 and verse 34 onward, where the Bible says, "Then Simeon blessed them and said to Mary his mother, 'Behold, this child is destined for the fall and rising of many in Israel, and for a sign which will be spoken against. Yes, a sword will pierce through your own soul also, that the thoughts of many hearts may be revealed.'" There's never been a figure as central to human history as the carpenter's son from Nazareth. The entire course of Western civilization can be traced back to his short ministry. And to this day, most of the world still dates the calendar by the life of Jesus. Just the name of Jesus evokes emotion in just about anybody that hears it, whether that emotion happens to be admiration, respect, and love, or it happens to be distrust, suspicion, or hatred. One thing is perfectly clear. Jesus of Nazareth is not a neutral figure. Once you're face to face with his teachings, his life, and his example, it demands a response from both your heart and your head. And in a sense, that's what Simeon is getting at in this prediction. The arrival of Messiah is not a pivotal point in history. It is the pivotal point of history. And when you're introduced to the life and teachings of Jesus yourself, it becomes the pivotal point in your life as well. It has a way of peeling back the layers you've built over your heart and revealing the real you that lies underneath. Because it's impossible to maintain any sort of facade in the presence of God in human flesh. As you wrestle with who Jesus is, the ugly truth about your own heart bubbles to the surface. Your very thoughts are revealed and you're faced with some important decisions. You have to answer some questions. Who exactly is this man? Is he God in flesh? Why did he die on that cross, and what does it mean for my life? What exactly is God asking of me? You just can't let go of Jesus once you've seen him. In the city of Los Angeles, we're pretty used to lousy traffic conditions, and sometimes I'm amazed at how little it takes to bring traffic to a dead crawl. Sometimes, there's nothing holding back traffic except an accident on the other side of the freeway. It's not in our way at all, but people can't help themselves. They need to slow down and look at the accident on the other side of the divider. There's something just magnetic about it. And as frightening, as disturbing as the sight of an innocent man hanging on a Roman cross really is, we can't seem to look away. There is something magnetic about that event, even though it demonstrates the very worst things about our own sinful human nature. In our hearts and minds, we have to slow down and look. We are forced to contemplate our relationship with God and the sorry state of our own hearts. In the words of Jesus himself, "If I be lifted up, I will draw all men to me." There is no way to avoid the message of the cross, not really. You might choose to turn away. You might choose to continue in rebellion, but you can't examine the cross and come away unchanged. Either you will harden your heart and sink deeper in rebellion, or your rebellion will melt in the face of unbelievable love. But either way, you will come away changed, a different person than you were just a moment ago. And the choice is yours. What will you make of Jesus? What will you see when you stand at the foot of the cross? How will you deal with the thoughts that the cross reveals in your own heart? Even if you've known Christ for years, it's still a question worth answering. And that's why a thoughtful moment at the cross at the beginning of each day is a remedy for wrong thinking and just a better way to live.

It was on June 15 in the year 1215 that the Magna Carta was signed at Runnymede on the banks of the Thames west of London. The Magna Carta limited the rights of the king and protected certain rights of the people. And although it was amended and revised over the years, it paved the way for reform. Now, the Bible is the real book of reform. In 2 Kings 23, King Josiah read in their ears all the words of the Book of the Covenant which was found in the house of the Lord. The result was Reformation. In the 16th century, the Reformation began when the Bible was presented to the people. The Word of God brings freedom, it brings opportunity, and it changes a person's life. The Bible opens your heart to God, and there's power in God's Word to keep you in the center of God's will. If there's a document that protects and blesses, that document is the Holy Bible. John Bradshaw, It Is Written.

If you could see what I once was, if you could go with me back to where I started from,

solo. They were my dreams at the start, and the hopes for life's best were the hopes that I've harbored.

The last nail was driven, the cross had been raised to the sky. A few faithful friends and his family watched him slowly die. When he said, "It is finished, Father, I'm now in your hands," they thought it was over, but they did not understand. When he said, "It is finished," that

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1: Now that the master is buried in an honorable tomb, what are we going to do? We have no one to guide us.
2: Well, the first thing, I think, is to find a place to stay, a safe place.
3: A safe place?
2: Is it not altogether possible that the people will demand our death as followers of Jesus? Also, we need a place to stay, a place to eat, talk, plan, and sleep.
1: I suggest that each of us inquire among our friends. Certainly we can find some appropriate place.
3: Mary, the mother of Marcus, suggested
4: Peter,
3: that we...
4: Peter, John, the tomb is empty. Someone has taken his body out of the sepulcher, and we know not where they have laid him.
3: We'll go to the tomb immediately. Come, John.
5: Yes.
6: The tomb is empty.
7: No, there's a man, a young man in shining garments, sitting on the stone at the entrance to the tomb.
8: Fear not, ye... For I know that ye seek Jesus, which was crucified. He is not here, for he is risen, as he said. Come, see the place where the Lord lay, and go quickly and tell his disciples and Peter that he is risen from the dead.
1: So they ran both together, and John did outrun Peter and came first to the sepulchre.
2: The tomb is empty. Jesus is risen, just as he said he would. Truly, this is holy ground, sacred ground.
3: The stone, it's rolled away. Why, it looks... It is empty. John, come in. The tomb is empty.
2: Yes, I know. See. See, there are the linens in which he was wrapped, folded neatly and laid there.
3: Come. We must return to Jerusalem.
4: Jesus is gone. Even his body has disappeared. It was in there.